That's the Bishops bringing us into this second hour of Saturday Night Sing. Welcome in. I'm your host, Dana DePue, and you're listening to WHCB 91.5 FM, The Blessing, Bristol, Kingsport, Johnson City. 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

I was just thinking about that song today. That's the Neelands with God Won't. 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Have you had a good day? I hope we're blessing you tonight as we wind our week down and look forward to tomorrow when we get to be in the house of the Lord to worship Him together with people we're going to go to heaven with. And aren't you thankful for moments like that? 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

Boy, if we could only learn to do that. That's Mr. Darren Nicholson. Leave it in the hands of the Lord. Well, you're listening to Saturday Night Sing on WHCB 91.5 FM, The Blessing, Bristol, Kingsport, and Johnson City, and all the hills and hollers in between. And we appreciate you being there tonight. And whatever you're doing, thanks for making us a part of your night. And we just want to bless you. That's all we want to do. We're going to play some music all the way up to the top of the hour and then turn around with some news and be back with two more hours of great Southern gospel music, old and new and everything in between. But it's all about Jesus and pointing you to Him tonight to bless you in the name of the Lord. Here's a group called King's Highway.

0: SRN News, I'm Mary Rose. The Senate has confirmed Todd Blanche as the next U.S. Attorney General in a 50-49 vote. Vice President J.D. Vance is out with a new book focusing on his faith, and he says he's learned a lot about Christian growth over the years.
1: You have to work at it, and there's a way in which the practice of the faith forms you in the right way. There's a way in which, you know, participating in the sacraments and praying and actually going to confession and doing all these things, they slowly have this miraculous effect on a person.
0: Ukrainian President Zelensky visited Serbia for talks with its president.
2: It's been 8 years since a Ukrainian president visited Serbia and held talks with Serbian President Aleksandar Vučić. This visit came as Russia attacks Kiev and its surrounding region, where at least four people were killed, including a child. Zelensky said deliveries of Patriot air defense interceptors had slowed and that the U.S. has agreed to let Ukraine manufacture Patriot systems, but bureaucracy is slowing the process of obtaining licenses. I'm Rika Ann Garcia.
0: That polling miss in the Senate Democratic Michigan primary may have revealed a huge problem.
3: Polls dramatically underestimated Abdul El-Sayed's performance among non-college whites in the Michigan Senate primary, predicting a 30-point lead where he barely won by 5 points, exposing systemic polling flaws. Expert Scott Rasmussen attributes this to overrepresentation of overeducated postgrads eager to respond to polls, combined with the unpredictability of turnout in high-stakes primaries. Ken Lorman reporting.
0: The FAA is ordering inspections of hundreds of Boeing 737 MAX planes after cracks were reported in some older 737 models. This is SRN News.
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that, some great choir music from the Central Baptist Church Choir over in Dunn, North Carolina. What a joy it is to serve my Jesus. I love singing that song with a great tent meeting choir, and it is a joy to serve him. You're listening to Saturday Night Sing on WHCB 91.5 FM, The Blessing. This is the third hour of four of great Southern gospel music, and it's our privilege and honor to be here tonight with you. And just sit around the radio together, even though we can't fellowship and be all in the same room at the same time, but we get to serve the same Jesus, and who loved us with an everlasting love, and seats at the right hand of the Father to make intercession for you and for I. And I'm thankful for that. Coming up here is a group called Right Side.

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Good enough isn't in your vocabulary because you're convinced that anything less than perfect is failure. The pressure is exhausting, but you can't seem to stop pushing yourself toward an impossible standard. Perfectionism isn't about excellence, but about fear. 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

That's a group called Chronicle. You're listening to the Saturday Night Single to WHCB 91.5 FM, The Blessing. Have you got your ice cream yet tonight? You know, ice cream sounds really, really good right now. Well, we appreciate y'all being there tonight. We're trying to play some great music to bless you in the name of the Lord. And as we get ready for church tomorrow, and what a privilege and honor it is to be in the house of the Lord. And you can have church anywhere, but there's just something about coming together and worshiping with those of like precious faith as we just to get to have some heaven practice and worship the King of Kings and the Lord of Lords, who alone is worthy of all of our praise and honor and glory. And we're trying to just get you wound up for that, trying to point our minds towards the things of God. 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Here's 11th Hour.

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2: 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It's like, you're right, God's got this under control. That's what I want. It's all God. And the songs remind me of that. It helps uplift me every day.
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Boy, I tell you what, now you just clear you out a 5x5 spot right there. The blood covered it all. That's none other than the Greens, who, man, I tell you what, Tony Green just had a special anointing on him, and God used him mightily even in his short life. And may we be used like him to say that God used him, used that woman or that man for the honor and the glory of the upbuilding of the kingdom of God. Man, what a great song. 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

0: KSRN News, I'm Mary Rose. The Department of Homeland Security reports record-setting deportations of illegal aliens by the Trump administration. Correspondent Ken Lorman has the details.
1: A new report totals over 1.4 million forced removals, averaging about 4,200 per day, on pace, authorities say, for an all-time high. DHS says the operation included deportations of worst of the worst illegal alien gang members and other serious criminals, as ICE detentions reportedly hit a monthly high of 46,000 in June. The agency says ICE agents are not slowing down in its mission to arrest and remove illegal aliens. Ken Lorman reporting.
0: The Senate has confirmed Todd Blanche as the nation's next attorney general in a 50-49 vote. Blanche had been serving as acting attorney general and now assumes the position permanently following a contentious confirmation process. A major White House construction project just hit a legal roadblock.
2: A federal appeals court has ordered the Trump administration to halt construction of the planned White House ballroom, ruling that President Trump cannot build it without approval from Congress. The 2-1 decision finds the president lacks unilateral authority for the project, even though the administration says it is being paid for entirely with private funds. The court put its order on hold for 2 weeks to give the administration time to appeal to the Supreme Court. Willie Nelson, The White House.
0: Five people in Louisiana are dead after getting flesh-eating bacteria infections. State health officials said Thursday a total of 9 cases of the bacteria have been reported in the state. Officials said all 9 patients had underlying health conditions and were hospitalized after wounds had been exposed to seawater. This is SRN News.
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Well, that's the Matthews family bringing us into this fourth hour of Saturday Night Sing. Well, welcome in. I'm your host, Damon DePew, and you're listening to WHCB 91.5 FM, The Blessing, Bristol, Kingsport, and Johnson City. And we get to do this each and every Saturday night from 7 till 11 p.m., playing nothing but great Southern gospel music from days gone by. And today, about a God that never changes, who has never changed his mind about you, who loves you with an everlasting love, loves you just the way you are, but refuses to leave you that way. He wants to make you brand new. And we just want to point you to him tonight. And if you know him and you are a child of God, we just want to encourage you with the good news of the gospel once again and remind you of just how blessed and saved and anointed and you are as a child of God. Anyway, here's some great music right ahead.

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Here's the Happy Goodman.

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That's their song. That's the McLaughlins, my friends, the McLaughlins, singing I Claim the Blood from the pen of Mr. Joel Hemphill. 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

Well, I hadn't heard that one in a while. That's the Happy Goodmans. You're listening to Saturday Night Sing on WHCB 91.5 FM, The Blessing. Here's the great sounds of the Roy Night Singers.

0: Unearthed from beneath the sands of time are ancient writings containing ageless wisdom. Millions are finding that these words are life-changing. 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
1: Jesus Christ gave us wisdom that contradicts our society's desperate, materialistic, me-first mentality. He said, if anyone would come after me, he must deny himself and take up his cross and follow me. For whoever wants to save his life will lose it, but whoever loses his life for my sake will find it. What good will it be for a man if he gains the whole world yet forfeits his soul? Or what can a man give in exchange for his soul? Jesus also said, do not store up for yourselves treasures on earth, but instead store up for yourselves treasures in heaven. For where your treasure is, there will your heart be also. Ancient wisdom from Jesus Christ in the New Testament of the Bible.
0: Ancient wisdom from the Bible.
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Well, that's none other than the Kingdom Heirs. We got a few more songs we want to play for you, but man, I can't believe it. We're just about to the end of the program, and then Dad's going to sign us out with Red Foley's Tonight Watch. And I'm sure to appreciate y'all being there tonight, and I hope we've blessed you with some song, something to remind you of the goodness and the faithfulness of God, just how much God loves you, and He hasn't forgot about you. Miss Thomas, thanks for staying up with me. I love you. I hope you have a good night. And now may the Lord bless you and keep you. May the Lord make His face to shine upon you, lift His countenance upon you, and give you His peace. Here's the Primitive Quartet.

Ladies and gentlemen, may I have your attention? I'd like to introduce to you in this corner, robed in white, stands a champion. And he is the all-time undisputed, undefeated champion of love.

Well, I want to tell you it's been a joy to be with you tonight, and thank you for all of your prayers and your support. And we meet a lot of you every week that tell us that you listen, and that makes us want to do a better job. And I hope you'll have a good church service in the morning. Be praying for your pastor and asking God to bless him and encourage his heart, and that he'll be used of the Lord tomorrow to be a blessing to you, and that souls will be saved. And until we meet again, whether in the air or on the air, this is JW saying good night. I love you. Have a good night's sleep. Be found in church tomorrow. And meet us again next week right here at 91.5 FM. 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
2: How do you do? The man in this story knew how to get what he wanted, but he didn't always want what he got. His desires took him down a dark and fearful passage, increasingly dangerous. Which begs the question, what shall a man give in exchange for his soul? He learned the answer when his heart and mind and very life were unshackled.

0: How's the patient?
1: Still hot, doctor.
0: That's how it is with typhoid, Miss Dotson. You have to bring the fever down with cold water.
1: It was hard to see him shivering so. The chills running up and down his little body.
0: Let me check him again.
1: He's so quiet now. Maybe the fever is broken.
0: Mrs. Dotson, I'm afraid there's nothing more we can do. The life has gone out of your son.
1: No, not my little Byron.
0: I'm sorry. You might as well call the Undertaker.
2: Proclaiming the way, the truth, and the life, this is Unshackled. True life stories of real people dramatized and produced in Chicago by Pacific Garden Mission. Nowhere is the effect of homelessness seen more clearly than in the faces of men and women who daily trudge the streets looking for shelter. Passing others, they look down to avoid meeting anyone's gaze, ashamed of their worn and dirty attire. But those who come to Pacific Garden Mission learn to look up. Thanks to friends who care and send financial gifts, the mission offers free clothing and showers, nourishing meals, and a safe place to sleep, an address from which the homeless can rebuild their lives. But first, they meet the carpenter in charge of rebuilding, and he tears down the unsafe construction of the past, laying a new foundation. Pastors and counselors help each person understand the necessary steps along the way to new life. And that new life is what this program celebrates. Now for broadcast around the earth, here is episode number 3943 in the series Unshackled, the program that makes you face yourself and think.
1: Oh, how can my little boy be dead? Why? Why? Mother, what can we do?
3: Hush now. I'm here, dear. I'm right here.
1: I don't want to let him go. I have to look at him again. Mother! Mother, he's still alive! Look! The color is back in his cheeks!
3: Oh, my!
1: Stay with him while I call the doctor back.
3: Oh, dear Lord. Yes. Go! I've got him!
1: Doctor! He's still alive! My son is still alive!
2: Only five at the time of this crisis. Many near-death experiences lay ahead for the man in our story. This is the testimony of how he survived and why. Part one of the true story of Byron Dotson from the classic files of Unshackled.
4: My father was an entrepreneur, successful in real estate development in Lima, Ohio. He and Mom worked hard, so they slept in on Sunday and we never went to church. I was born very bow-legged and had to wear leg braces. But even so, I had many playmates every day of the week, except Sunday when other kids went to church. One day when I was six, I decided to follow them to learn about their special playmate. They said his name was Jesus. 2 hours later, I returned home to frantic parents.
1: Byron Dotson, where have you been? We've been looking all over for you. We thought you were kidnapped. Don't you know we plan to take a ride in our new car? Go on around to the back porch. Your father is waiting with a hickory stick.
5: Where is that boy?
4: Everything I learned about Jesus was blown away by my dad's wrath. There was no more Sunday school after that for a very long time. That year, my leg braces came off and I could run and play like a normal boy. But that year, the doctor discovered my father had tuberculosis and suggested we move to a drier climate. Dad made a trip to the Southwest and returned all excited.
5: New Mexico has a wonderful climate, Nettie. Dry air and plenty of land.
1: What about your business here?
5: I can start over there. It's a wonderful place. Wait till you see the desert.
1: What about Byron? He starts school this year.
5: We'll find some sort of school for him. I'm going to establish a town. Not only that, I'll own half of it.
1: A town?
5: Not far from the border. This is the start of a great new life for all of us.
4: Beginning with a tent, our home was in the desert northwest of El Paso. My father's enterprising spirit soon had a town platted. Dad was elected the first sheriff of Luna County. He owned a general store, a movie theater, and half interest in the local bar. I would go there after school and wait for him to take me home, and while I waited, I would swallow whatever was left in glasses sitting on the bar. 4.5 years passed, and the border was wild then.
5: You and Byron have to leave, Nettie.
1: Leave?
5: Go back to Lima. It isn't safe here anymore.
1: Why? What happened?
5: Bandits shot up the town, burned down the movie house, shot up the general store, killed some folks. It isn't safe.
1: What about you?
5: I've got to stay here a few more months so that I'll have 5 years of residency to get the homestead. Then I'll come too. Start packing.
4: Back in Lima, I was put back a grade in school because the one out west was not accredited. Dad came home before the year ended. Since I already smoked, I chafed at being with younger children. Instead, I found youthful gangs who thrilled at my stories about the Wild West. We copied the bandits, practicing vandalism. Everything from stealing to arson, further eroding my character. We broke into railroad supply sheds and took flares and torpedoes. One day, I decided to see what would happen if I struck a torpedo under my grandmother's back steps. I used a garden rake to whack it, and the deafening blast was followed by ringing in my ears. My second brush with death.

0: can see on the x-ray a smaller piece, too close to the brain to remove. If the lead had gone a few millimeters deeper, it would have been fatal.
1: That lead fragment is still lodged somewhere between the mastoid bone and my common sense. Dad wanted to get me away from the area, so we moved to a different part of the city, leaving behind my gang buddies. Then, I made new friends who went to Sunday school. I joined the Boy Scouts who met in church, and I even found the Bible interesting. The church held revival, so I went several times.
2: Jesus is calling you. Oh, sinner, come home. Don't think that your good deeds will outweigh the bad. The Bible says, "For whosoever shall keep the whole law and yet offend in one point, he is guilty of all." As it is written, "There is none righteous, no, not one." The Savior came to save you and to give you new life, friend. In John chapter 10, verse 10, Jesus said, "The thief cometh not but for to steal and to kill and to destroy. I am come that they might have life and that they might have it more abundantly." Friend, Jesus loves you so much, he laid down his life to save you. That's how much he wants a relationship with us.
1: Chills ran up and down my body. I wanted to respond, but just then a man who knew my reputation put his hand on my shoulder and said, "Byron, why don't you come to the altar and be saved?" Momentarily, I became deaf as all the sounds around me muted as thoughts filled my mind.
3: Saved? From what?
4: What do you need to be saved from? You belong to Sunday school and Boy Scouts. What more is needed? Look down at the altar. All a bunch of wimps. Old men and boys. Salvation is not for you.
1: I didn't realize that I spoke those words out loud until he said, "Byron, you don't mean what you just said, do you?" From then on, I lost interest in church and Sunday school, even scouting. I teamed up with older boys peddling bootleg whiskey that we drank. Soon, I was using narcotics as well. Evil poured out of my mouth until Dad, in frustration, used a bullwhip on me. Then, I decided to run away.
5: Hey, Byron, over here. What kept you?
4: I had to wait for my parents to fall asleep.
5: I thought you were going to bring a suitcase.
4: I shipped it to Chicago by express. We'll pick it up when we get there.
5: Good. You can't carry stuff when you're hopping a freight train.
4: How do you know which train's going to Chicago?
5: This is the right one. Come on, hop in this empty car. You bring any money?
4: $5 I stole from Dad.
5: Whoa! Just in time.
4: Hey, it's going the wrong way.
5: That's probably just backing up.
4: No, it's going the wrong way. It's going east.
1: We jumped off at the first stop and walked to a nearby tavern where we bought a pint of whiskey. Then we hopped on the next westbound freight train loaded with metal culvert pipes. The only way to hide was to climb inside the pipes that banged and bumped on the rails. Nevertheless, we fell asleep. And when I woke up, I called my buddy to jump off the train, and we landed some distance apart. We limped toward each other.
4: I thought that ride would never end.
5: Yeah, but I fell asleep.
4: I did too. But my bones ache. Look at the bruises on my arms and knees. Where are we?
5: Outskirts of Hammond, Indiana, the sign said when I jumped off.
4: Close to Chicago?
5: Close enough. We can get a streetcar.
4: I'm starved.
5: Me too. We can take some corn from that field and roast it on a fire.
4: Sure could use some of Mom's cooking about this time.
5: You're on your own now.
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1: We stayed out of sight of the railroad workers as we walked to the suburbs and took an electric car to Chicago. By then it was night. We fell asleep on the streetcar and rode to the end of the line, but the conductor took pity on us and led us right back to the loop, where we wandered the streets until we found the freight office. They told us my suitcase was at a different office 10 blocks away. When we got there, they told us the suitcase was back at the other freight office.
2: This is just a wild goose chase. I'm beat.
3: Me too.
2: I'm starving. Got any money left?
3: Nah. Between the whiskey and the streetcar fare, I'm broke.
2: Well, there's the freight office. Again, better have your suitcase.
3: Yeah, sending us off like that. Don't they know nothing? We're back. And you better have my suitcase. Here's the claim check.
4: That your suitcase, kid?
3: Yeah.
4: Open it.
3: What for?
4: Because I'm a cop. Open it up.
3: I didn't steal that suitcase. I sent it here from Lima, Ohio.
4: I know it's yours. That's why I want to see what's inside.
3: Why?
4: Never mind. Just open it. What's under the clothes?
3: Nothing.
4: Let's find out. Uh-huh. You call a pistol nothing.
3: How'd that get in there?
4: Nice try.
3: I don't even own a gun.
4: Then how did it get in there?
3: I don't know.
4: You better start telling the truth, bud. A man's been killed, and I think this is the gun.
3: That can't be true.
4: Looks like an empty cartridge to me.
3: That isn't my gun. I don't know how it got in there.
4: You're coming with us.
1: They loaded me into a car, and we drove through some of the roughest areas I've ever seen. Once we passed a huge neon sign that said, "Jesus Saves." No one spoke a word, and I wondered if they could hear my heart pounding. At the precinct station, they showed me a newspaper with big headlines that read, "Hammond Switchman Murdered."
4: Tell us all about it.
3: There's nothing to tell. I don't know anything.
4: You were in the Hammond Railroad Yard, weren't you?
3: Yes.
4: Why'd you do it, kid?
3: I didn't.
4: We checked the gun. It's definitely the murder weapon.
3: But it's not my gun!
4: Yeah, you might as well come clean. No jury will let you off now.
1: I spent the night in jail. And the next morning, they drove me to a big building called the House of Corrections. They gave me a pair of overalls, a scrub brush, and a large bar of soap, and told me to scrub the tiled floor on my knees. Then, I got a visitor.
5: Okay, Byron, you can get off the floor now and come with me.
3: No, I can't, Dad. They're keeping me here. For murder.
5: There hasn't been a murder.
3: But they showed me the headlines.
5: That murder happened 2 months ago.
3: Really?
5: After I learned you sent a suitcase here, I phoned the Chicago police and we cooked up a little scheme to teach you a lesson. They were very helpful.
3: What about the gun?
5: Belongs to the detective. Are you ready to come home to stay?
3: I sure am.
5: This time you can ride on the cushions instead of the rails.
1: I learned later that Dad paid for my buddy's train ticket back to his family. After my Chicago escapade, the good boys wanted nothing to do with me. And the bad ones saw me as a failure for getting caught. I felt completely unwanted. One of the gang members suggested I join the Navy, so I lied about my age and signed up. They gave me a ticket to Cincinnati where I failed to pass the physical. Completely demoralized, I went home. The next day, Dad called me to his office.
5: Your mother says you refused to go to school.
3: I quit. I'm not going back either.
5: You're only a sophomore, Byron.
3: I don't care. I hate school. I hate people whispering behind my back.
5: Son, I want to lay your future before you. By quitting school and the things you've been doing, you'll probably end up being nothing more than a common laborer.
3: So what?
5: Fine. If that's what you want, go to work and start paying your room and board immediately.
3: I will.
5: I'll give you a chance, son. Our attic is filled with old household goods. I have a vacant storefront in one of my real estate listings, and I'll turn it over to you if you clean out the attic and get all that junk to the storeroom. You can open a secondhand store. Agreed?
3: Agreed.
1: I made many trips cleaning out the attic and started my business with family junk. 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He didn't know about the secret drinking parties we held in the back room.
6: All right, raise your five.
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6: 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Is that pitcher for sale, Byron?
7: At the right price, everything's for sale.
6: Yeah, you're doing all right, buddy.
7: I follow the eight P's of progress.
6: What's that? Yeah, what is that?
2: I can hardly wait to hear what they are.
7: The eight P's are the power to persuade a prospective purchaser to purchase your product at plenty of profit.
1: Deep in my heart, I wanted to show off to Dad and everyone else who doubted me. I wanted to be rich and powerful. God was left out of my life completely. But just when I was successful, Dad ruined my plans again.
8: How's business, son?
7: Great. Look at this dresser I bought. I can double the money, easy.
8: I'm proud of the way you buckled down and made the business work.
7: I like selling things.
8: Listen, I'm sorry to tell you this, but I need to sell this property.
7: You mean I have to close the business?
8: Afraid so.
7: Oh, man! Just when things are going great.
8: Tell you what, though. I bought a half interest in a canvas goods factory, and we have a contract with the government. You can work for me in the factory, but you have to start at the bottom.
1: I started by dismantling products that were made wrong, and I hated the job because I felt like a common laborer. I complained too often to Dad, and he told me to learn the business by starting at the bottom or get out. So I took the challenge and did everything from oiling the machinery to shoveling coal. I had my nose in everything, including the office books. That's how I began dating my father's bookkeeper, Frances.
9: You've learned a lot about the business, Byron.
7: I intend to run it someday.
9: I admire your ambition.
7: It's one thing my old man taught me. Work your way up.
9: Have you always been like that? Hardworking, focused?
7: Are you kidding? I used to be a loose cannon, going off in all directions, looking out for number one.
9: Then it's a real accomplishment that you zeroed in on the business.
7: Like I say, someday it'll be mine. Would you like another drink?
9: No, thank you. One glass is enough.
7: Not for me. I used to sell bootleg whiskey, and I got used to sampling my wares.
1: Frances and I were married, and the factory prospered as I advanced to plant superintendent. We expanded, building a new factory, and my social life expanded, too. But I didn't let drinking interfere with my work. Then my father died suddenly, and all the responsibility fell on me.
9: What are you looking for?
7: Copy of the power of attorney.
9: It's right over there.
7: Thanks.
9: You're doing a wonderful job, Byron. So much responsibility fell on you.
7: Being administrator of his estate, I'm learning how much my father did. I didn't know the half of it.
9: He was a hard worker.
7: Yes, he was. He supported a lot of good causes, too.
9: I always admired him for that.
7: Yes.
9: Your mother is bearing up quite well.
7: She always has. Wish I could have a drink, but I'd better keep my mind clear.
9: There's revival at church this week. Would you like to go with me?
7: Sure. Wouldn't hurt me to put in an appearance.
10: In the Gospel of John, chapter 15, verse 5, Jesus said, I am the vine, ye are the branches. He that abideth in me, and I in him, the same bringeth forth much fruit. For without me, ye can do nothing. Did you hear that, folks? Apart from the living God, the Lord Jesus Christ, you can do nothing. You don't get to heaven by doing the right thing. Jesus did the right thing. And you do the right thing when you repent of your sins. Ask God's forgiveness. Jesus said, but seek ye first the kingdom of God and his righteousness, and all these things shall be added unto you. Everything begins with knowing the Lord Jesus Christ as Savior. According to Acts chapter 4, verse 12, neither is there salvation in any other, for there is none other name under heaven given among men whereby we must be saved. If you would like to be saved, come forward now. Never mind what others will think of you. Jesus was crucified bled and died for you very publicly. He wasn't ashamed, and you shouldn't be either. God loves you and wants to give you new life. For God sent not his Son into the world to condemn the world, oh, but that the world through him might be saved.
1: Once again, I resisted God's invitation to be saved. For a year after my father's death, I set aside my drinking to do the job before me. Then, I succumbed to my role as Big Shot. With insurance money from Dad, I made lavish trips, visiting casinos, racetracks, and exclusive clubs. My neglect of the business led to huge losses, so I borrowed thousands of dollars. I was in big trouble and didn't know what to do.
9: Byron, you're all right. I was so worried about you.
7: Don't be worried, Francis. Had a late business meeting.
9: Why didn't you call and tell me?
7: Didn't want to wake you up.
9: You've been drinking.
7: Of course I've been drinking. Clients like to drink, I like to buy.
9: I wish you wouldn't drink so much, honey.
7: I don't.
9: Every night.
7: Don't nag me.
9: But it isn't good for you to drink so much.
7: I said don't nag me.
9: I won't. Why don't you go to bed and get some sleep? It's late.
7: You go to bed. I'm gonna have a nightcap.
9: Honey, the company is not doing well. You need to be sober.
7: I said don't nag me!
9: Byron!
1: I would hear Francis praying for me at night and in the morning. But I was too far gone to change. Once I came in crazed with drink and shot up the radio because I didn't like what I heard. Then I tried to hang myself and failed. I hated what I was doing to my family. The tears of my mother, wife, and daughter were more than I could bear.
9: Oh, God, please do something for my husband. He's wrecking our business. I feel ashamed to meet the neighbors. I can't stand it any longer. Please do something. I pray.
0: Next week, we'll hear what God did in this untenable situation. As Byron himself wrote, quoting Galatians chapter 6, verse 7, "Be not deceived. God is not mocked. For whatsoever a man soweth, that shall he also reap." We hope you realize, listening friend, that Jesus suffered the consequence of our sin on the cross. And he is the propitiation for our sins, and not for ours only, but also for the sins of the whole world. The Bible says, "For he hath made him to be sin for us who knew no sin, that we might be made the righteousness of God in him." You can receive God's forgiveness right now by praying with us. There are no special words. This prayer is simply meant to reflect the attitude of a humbled heart. Dear God, I confess that I am a lost sinner and cannot save myself. I repent of my sins against you. I believe Jesus died for my sins on the cross. I believe he rose again and lives forevermore. Thank you for his sacrifice. Thank you for saving me. Come into my heart and life, Lord Jesus, and change me. In your name I pray. Amen. 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This is program number 3,943. Heard in the classic True Story of Byron Dotson Part 1 were Tom Geitch, Patrick Thompson, Stephen Spencer, Kara O'Brien, Cheryl Lynn Galimo, Tony Bizzuto, and Tom McElroy. Original music, Don Badorf. 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Script, Kenitha Gabler and Jack O'Dell. 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

found myself leafing through some old hymn books the other night, trying to find some of those old sets of lyrics and tunes that we may have forgotten. And I discovered one that I hadn't heard for years. It's entitled Open My Eyes, Song of Prayer, written by Clara Scott. And it reads, Open my eyes, that I may see glimpses of truth you have for me. Place in my hands the wonderful key that shall unclasp and set me free. Silently now, I wait for you. Ready, my God, your will to see. Open my eyes. Illumine me, Spirit Divine. That's the first stanza and refrain of the song, Open My Eyes. Tonight's program is going to feature the word eyes or vision or something that has to do with sight. One of the most marvelous sightless people I have ever met is Ken Miedema, a musician's musician, wonderful pianist, songwriter who creates music on the spot in his concerts. He has gone way beyond most of us in his sightlessness. He's counteracted it somehow and replaced it with other sensitivities. And often blind folk do that. Tonight's program, we're going to borrow an old phrase, windows of the soul. And I've heard the human eye described as that. When people look at you, they look into your eyes. What do they see? Notice how animals will stare at you. I had three dogs in my place the other night, and all three of them were standing, staring right into my eyes, as if to say, well, that was pretty good. What are we going to do next? Or when are we going to eat? The word sight has various kinds of meanings. Tonight's program, Windows of the Soul, will find us getting into sight, vision, perspectives, and so on. And I'd like to begin with a song about spiritual vision that perhaps we haven't heard for a long time. It was written by Helen Lemmel, a woman who was totally blind. It's entitled, Turn Your Eyes Upon Jesus. This is spiritual vision.

The Celebration Choir, directed by Ron Huff, fading out there with one of the beautiful songs of yesterday. Turn your eyes upon Jesus. The lady who wrote that was physically blind, totally, couldn't see a thing. And there she was, I was speaking with her on the telephone, thanking her for the spiritual vision she had to create lyrics like those. Tonight's program, Night Sounds, with the subtitle Windows of the Soul. Just sort of interested to look through the concordance to see where and how the word eyes have been used. And there are a good many places that these are spoken of, many references to the word eyes or vision or sight. But just centering on the word eye, E-Y-E, the psalmist David had quite a bit to say and used the word many times. For instance, Psalm 25:15, my eyes are ever on the Lord. Of course, he's speaking with spiritual, emotional vision. Again, the familiar phrase, I will lift up my eyes to the hills, from whence cometh my help. Your eye saw my unformed body, David speaking to God, which incidentally is quite a commentary on abortion. Psalm 3, verse 7. Do not be wise in your own eyes. A psalm of introspection. Isaiah, the Old Testament prophet, in his book, chapter 6, verse 5, exclaimed, and my eyes have seen the King. Habakkuk. Your eyes are too pure to look on evil, speaking to God. 2 Corinthians, the apostle of grace, St. Paul, said, so we fix our eyes on what is seen. Revelation, that beautiful phrase that we all look forward to in fruition someday. Revelation chapter 7, verse 17, and chapter 21, verse 4. He will wipe away every tear from their eyes. Wouldn't it be great if we never had to cry, weep, suffer tears again? God sees our tears. David's eyes were continually wet with tears. The spiritual eyesight is very important. God sees you and me, not as awful people, but in compassion through his eyes of grace. Have you ever seen a diagram of the eye? The human eye is a marvel of God's creation. It astonishes the mind of anyone who begins to contemplate the scientific research that's been conducted on its amazing construction and activity. I was looking at one of these cameras with a zoom lens the other day. They're marvelous. On the nature studies, some of the photographs which are taken from distances of necessity of wild animals have brought them right up to us within a couple of inches of our eyes. The Discovery Channel on television features some of the most incredible photography I've ever seen. I don't know how they do it. It takes hours and years of patience. In his book, The Handwriting of God, Grant Jeffrey was speaking of the wonder of the human eye. He said, to suppose the eye, with all its inimitable contrivances for adjusting the focus to different distances, for admitting different amounts of light, and for the correction of spherical and chromatic aberration, could have been formed by natural selection. Some people feel so. Dr. Jeffrey said, I find it totally absurd in the highest degree. To
understand the complexity and sophistication of the engineering of the eye, but we just consider the retina. The retina lines the back of the eye, acts as sort of a form or film which receives the actual image composed of light photons passing through the iris, cornea, and eye fluid. And the retina in our eyes is thinner than paper, yet its tiny surface contains 137 million light-sensitive cells. And approximately 95% of these cells are rods that can analyze black and white images, while the balance of approximately 7 million cone cells are used to analyze color images. And each of these millions of cells are separately connected in the optic nerve that transmits the signal to our brains at approximately 300 miles per hour. The millions of specialized cells in your eye can analyze more than 1 million messages a second. Tonight's program, Windows of the Soul. The light of the body is the eye. Matthew chapter 6. But if thine eyes be evil, thy whole body shall be full of darkness. If therefore the light that is in thee be darkness, how great is that darkness? Matthew is speaking of the inner eye, the spiritual vision. Using the human eye as his conductor. The human eye functions like a modern camera, as we've mentioned. The light enters the eye through the iris, the lamp of the body, and the light we allow to enter into our eye affects our soul and spirit. The prophet Zechariah warned those who would attack God's chosen people. Zechariah chapter 2, verse 8, with these words, "For thus saith the Lord of hosts, after the glory hath he sent me unto the nations which spoiled you. For he that toucheth you toucheth the apple of his eye." Zechariah chapter 2. In other words, when people hurt the Jewish people, it's as if they have inflicted the same pain to God as we feel when our eye is injured. I don't know how it happened, but the other morning, I must have been cleaning something and I felt something in my eye, a foreign body. It felt like it was a boulder, and it actually hurt just to blink. You've had that happen, haven't you? The apple of God's eye. What a marvel of illustration. A fascinating insight into the physiology of the human eye is demonstrated in the book of Judges in the Old Testament. This passage describes the Israeli army's attack on their enemies. And led by their brilliant general, Gideon, the Jewish army waited to attack until the change of the guard, when, quote, they had but newly set the watch, meaning the general in charge of the enemy army had just placed newly awakened troops on watch to perform sentry duty. And the book of Judges declares, quote, "So Gideon and the 100 men that were with him came unto the outside of the camp in the beginning of the middle watch. And they had but newly set the watch, and they blew the trumpets and broke the pitchers that were in their hands." These words in Judges chapter 7. In other words, Gideon, as the wise general, delayed his attack until the moment the enemy soldiers, who had just awakened from sleep, were placed on guard duty. This meant that the pupils of their eyes would not yet have fully adapted to the darkness and would have had difficulty in seeing their enemy approaching in the dark.
1 Corinthians chapter 11, verse 8. For the man is not of the woman, but the woman of the man. Dr. Jeffries said this verse in the New Testament may refer to the fact that Genesis declares God formed the woman Eve from the rib of the man Adam. However, another more subtle scientific truth is revealed in this inspired statement by the Apostle Paul, who said, the woman of the man reveals the scientific truth that the woman comes out of the man. In other words, the determination that the child will be born female is dependent solely upon the genetic information contained in the sperm of the man. The sex of the child is not determined by the genetic information from the ova, from the woman's body. And in a similar manner, Paul affirms, quote, for the man is not of the woman, confirming that the sex of the male child is not determined by the mother. It's dependent solely on the sperm of the father. And throughout history, many wives have been unjustly repudiated by their aristocratic or royal husbands because they bore female offspring rather than male children. The ironic thing is that science now knows that the sex of the baby is entirely determined by the sperm of the father, exactly as indicated by the scriptures 2,000 years ago. Tonight's program, Windows of the Soul. One of the most difficult assignments I have in forming the program Night Sounds, each time we're together, is the selection of music. It takes more time, more thought, more planning, more research to find listenable music with lyrics that you can hear that speak to the subject at hand. Just a moment ago, we played the old song, Turn Your Eyes Upon Jesus. Look full in his wonderful face. The things of earth will grow strangely dim in the light of his glory and his grace. Tonight's program, we find ourselves once again speaking of spiritual vision and natural vision. Thank you for being there. Perhaps we'll do a program about the human ear. That's every bit as wonderful, because you and I are meeting tonight through the ear gate. I guess sometimes I wish we could see each other, but I suppose it's better not happening this time of the night in whatever disposition or condition you and I are in at this point. But God has done a marvelous thing in creating the human body. All we have to do is take one aspect of it at a time to realize it just could not have happened on its own. Through some one-celled amoeba crawling out of the slime, supposed million years ago, we just want to honor God. We want to bring glory to Jesus Christ and in gratitude meet together. Incidentally, so many people do write and ask for copies of various program titles that have been played on Night Sounds. And we go back pretty far. There are thousands of the programs, 6,700 something I'm on now, from the beginning, 25 years ago, of the program. Tonight's half hour sees us in this particular subject of the human eye, the marvel of it. Maybe you'd like to do further research on this, and so many people use these former programs for material later in teaching sessions. Some psychologists have even mentioned that we're part of the therapy for his patients. And if that's true, it is the power of God working through any of us. If you'd like copies or information on past programs or how to secure them, we'd love to hear from you. Our mailing address is Night Sounds, Wheaton, Illinois, 60189. And as we come to you night by night, it's such a short and brief half hour. We will be going off the air in a few moments. And seeing as
Night Sounds is the only producer of any of these particular ministries adjacent to the program. We can't send you anywhere else. Many write and ask where then they can secure former programs or the music of Night Sounds. To this point of this programming, Night Sounds is the only source and origin. So we'd be delighted to hear from you if we can join you in prayer. This is one of the most important ministries we engage in. To send information on the music and printed word of this ministry, our mailing address, Night Sounds, Wheaton, Illinois, 60189. The human eye we're centering on tonight as far as subject. And a moment ago I was mentioning difficulty in finding music, but one song did spring up at me and I could only find one rendition of it in my library. How many of you recall this one?

Why should I be discouraged? God's eye is on the sparrow, and I know that he watches me. One of the most simple but profound sets of lyrics of any songs ever written. His eye is on you. That could be unsettling, but for most who trust him, it's a beautiful scenario. God sees us. He knows us. He loves us. Not only us corporately, his body, but you and me as individuals. Nothing is too large or too small. He's the God of the telescope and also of the microscope. So, again, there's not an essence of anything that's too minuscule for him to not only notice, but evaluate in all of its advantages and disadvantages. Well, we have the London Concert Orchestra doing well under the baton of Paul Nicholson. Let's hear the rest of it, okay? I know he watches you.

London Concert Orchestra, directed by Paul Mikkelsen. One of the old ones there, his eye is on the sparrow. Tonight's program, Windows of the Soul. And of course, this describes what many feel poetically would be our vision, spiritual vision. When we look at each other, we don't look at eyebrows or ears or any other part of the anatomy, but at the eyes. The eyes tell it all. Some eyes are beady and suspicious. Others are wide open and revealing. Others are expectant. Some are sad. God has done a beautiful thing for you. And he's given different colors of eyes. That's neat too, isn't it? Quoting Grant Jeffery tonight in his book, The Handwriting of God, he said, when we consider the marvelous design of the eye and of the smaller parts of our body, we are filled with wonder at the glory of God's creation. And anyone who suggests that these phenomenally complex and sophisticated organs have evolved without a designer by random chance mutations is a fool and a liar. The Bible has only one answer to those who would deny the Creator. Quote, the fool hath said in his heart, there is no God. Psalm 14, verse 1. So the psalmist David acknowledged the truth that we are created by God. Psalm 100, verse 3. Know ye that the Lord, he is God. It is he who hath made us, and not we ourselves. We are his people and the sheep of his pasture. Tonight's program, Windows of the Soul. Allow me to just conclude with a scripture verse from the book of Romans. For the invisible things of him from the creation of the world are clearly seen, being understood by the things that are made, even his eternal power and Godhead, so that they are without excuse, because that when they knew God, they glorified him not as God, neither were thankful, but became vain in their imaginations, and their foolish heart was darkened. Professing themselves to be wise, they became fools. Romans chapter 1. Thank you for joining me tonight and just exploring for a few seconds, hardly touching the tip of anything, the iceberg or the eye or any other part of God's creation. It's phenomenal. May God bless you, cause you to see with spiritual vision, to give him your life. Till we meet again, our mailing address, Night Sounds, Wheaton, Illinois, 60189. May your eye be clear, your vision unhindered. Till we meet again, a peaceful good night.

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0: What if God wanted to speak to today's world? How would he do it? Would he bring all the world's leaders together and announce it on Facebook, X, Instagram, Fox News, and CNN? 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Maybe produce a movie and stream it? Or create a blockbuster summer hit? How would God speak to us? Well, he already has. But God wanted to give us one complete look at himself, who he was, how he thought, how he acted, and how much he loved us. He spoke through the life of his son, Jesus Christ. The book of John says God's word was made flesh. It opens by referring to Jesus as simply the word. Jesus is God's word to us. God could have waited until we had internet, satellite, and worldwide social media to speak to us. Instead, he chose to send his message, his word, in his only son, Jesus Christ. And you won't get to know God's word to the world without knowing his son. Read all about it in the book of John in the Bible. 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
2: Hello, everybody. I'm Greg Patton in the New America. Until people can comprehend the true nature of man, that being that we're not good but have depraved hearts, Jeremiah 17:9, yeah, our heart is deceitful. It's above all things desperately wicked. 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I'm Greg Patton. I can't wait to share all of these things with you.

91.5 The Blessing, WHCB, Bristol Kingsport, Johnson City. Kenneth Hill here. I've been told by some folks I don't say much at the top of the hour. Well, I can't really say too much, but I can tell you that Jesus Christ, God's own Son, came to this earth and died for your sin that you might have your sins forgiven. So turn from your sin, turn to Jesus Christ, and receive Him as your personal Savior. And there'll be a home in heaven for you. I can tell you that in 30 seconds.

Psalm 46:7 says, "The Lord of heaven's armies is here among us. 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
0: All you really wanted was a family that was somewhat normal, but instead you have one that is far from perfect, like not even in the same ballpark as perfect. In fact, on some days, just to be considered a regular dysfunctional family would be a big step up. But God uses our crazy imperfect families in huge ways. The good, the bad, and the ugly parts of our family can be used by God to bring about His work in our lives. Every time you change a diaper, paint the kitchen, have a disagreement with your spouse, or reach out to a drug-addicted son or daughter, you have the chance to become more like Christ. But we don't see that because we spend too much of our time wishing we had one of those Leave It to Beaver kind of families. So let's throw out the ideas about what a nice little cookie-cutter Christian family is supposed to be like. And rather than just running damage control to protect our image around the folks at church, it's time we get in there and really love and appreciate our families. It's God's training ground for you and for them. It's been said that iron sharpens iron. And God can use the rough edges of your imperfect family to smooth out your character, despite how imperfect your family may seem. 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
3: 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I'm Greg Patton in the New America. 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Who can understand the heart of man? 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I'm Greg Patton. I can't wait to share all of these things with you.

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91.5 The Blessing, WHCB, Bristol, Kingsport, Johnson City. Kenneth Hill here. I've been told by some folks I don't say much at the top of the hour. Well, I can't really say too much, but I can tell you that Jesus Christ, God's own Son, came to this earth and died for your sin that you might have your sins forgiven. So turn from your sin, turn to Jesus Christ, and receive Him as your personal Savior. And there'll be a home in heaven for you. I can tell you that in 30 seconds.

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5: Michelangelo's statue of David is one of the world's most famous works of art. This sculpture depicts, in lifelike detail, a young, strong David with a stone in his hand as he prepares to slay the giant. The huge chunk of marble that Michelangelo used to create David had previously been rejected by at least two other Italian sculptors. They complained that the marble was full of veins and too porous. Michelangelo saw a masterpiece in that highly flawed chunk of rock. 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

0: Journey Diaries with David Dominguez. He had been involved in using, dealing, and trafficking drugs since he was a teenager. In his early 20s, his wife came to know Jesus Christ and started talking to him boldly about her faith.
1: I just thought, what's gotten into you? You know, what is wrong with you? Why are you saying this? And I found out later on that she started praying for me for a whole year without me even knowing. And I'm sitting in jail facing 15 to 25 years, and I found out that my wife was praying for me to go to jail. And I'm like, what are you talking about? She said, well, I just prayed that God would get your attention. And God started dealing with me in there. I cried out to God. I said, God, if you get me out of this situation, I'm going to serve you all the days of my life. It was a court technicality. I was released. And from that point on, we moved away from the city we were living in, obtained my GED when I was around 26. We started Bible college, and we're about to graduate with our bachelor's in biblical studies with a focus on missions. So we're super excited, ready to get on the mission field.
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1: Are you worried by the constant barrage of negative news? 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
2: Remember when you used to laugh more? When simple things brought you genuine happiness? Life has a way of wearing us down, doesn't it? Disappointments, failures, and losses pile up until it feels like joy is a luxury you can't afford. But joy isn't a luxury. It's a necessity. It's what God designed your soul to experience. Psalm 16:11 says, "You make known to me the path of life. You will fill me with joy in your presence, with eternal pleasures at your right hand." Joy doesn't mean pretending everything is perfect. It means finding reasons to smile even when life is hard. It's choosing gratitude over complaints, hope over despair, and trust over worry. It's remembering that your current chapter isn't your final story. This type of joy starts when we understand who Jesus is, what He did for us, and invite Him into our lives. He wants to restore your joy, to help you find reasons to smile again. Ready to discover what it means to trust Jesus and know true hope? Call or text Need Him Global at 888-633-3446. Talk with us about how you can find the path back to joy through Jesus.
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0: What do you do when the winds are against you and the waters won't settle either? Welcome to the Sunday Sermon on Through the Bible. I'm Steve Schwetz, your host, and in our message, Contrary Winds, Troubled Waters, and You in the Boat, we step into a scene that may feel all too familiar. A small boat, a dark night, a storm rising, and faithful followers doing exactly what Jesus told them to do, yet finding themselves in trouble. In Matthew 14, Dr. J. Vernon McGee takes us into the Sea of Galilee to see what it means to trust the Lord, not in calm waters, but in the middle of a storm. So while you get comfortable and find your place in God's Word, let's hear from a few fellow listeners who are going through the Bible with us, this time from Kenya. If you've prayed with us for Kenya before, then you might remember that it's a country of great spiritual hunger and diversity, with dozens of languages and communities that are spread across vast and often remote regions. Now, in many of these places, access to consistent biblical teaching is limited. But through radio and digital platforms, God's Word is reaching into small villages and large cities, and most importantly, changing lives. Here's just a few notes that we've recently received. A listener of our Turkana program shares this. The program makes me have a self-check to ensure I'm on the right track in my salvation journey. And then another person writes, the teachings encourage spiritual growth and help me deal with life challenges, knowing that God is on the throne. And then from this time a Swahili-speaking listener, we hear this. Praise God, our family listens together every evening and we discuss the teachings afterward. It really helped us grow spiritually as a family. And then a listener who joins us in his language of Somali wrote, the program has greatly helped me strengthen my Christian faith. I appreciate how spiritual topics are explained slowly and clearly in a way I understand. Listening every evening at 6 p.m. has helped guide my life, encouraged me to read the Bible more, and strengthened my relationship with God. Aren't these great letters? God's Word is changing the lives of brothers and sisters that we're never going to meet this side of heaven. And if you'd like to be a part of our world prayer team, which continues to travel and pray around the world every weekday, you can join by signing up at ttb.org. Let's pray together. Heavenly Father, thank you that your Word does reach every corner of the world and every corner of our hearts. As we study, Lord, help us to trust you in the storm and then to follow you in obedience. We're grateful to rest in the knowledge that you see us and care for us in every situation. In Jesus' name we pray. Amen. Here's the Sunday sermon on Through the Bible with Dr. J. Vernon McGee.
1: Now this morning, our subject is Contrary Winds, Troubled Waters, and You in the Boat. Much that the Lord Jesus did is associated with the little Sea of Galilee. In fact, he moved his headquarters to Capernaum at the northern end of that little sea, and as far as I can tell, he never changed his headquarters from that place. And around Capernaum and that particular area, he himself said that most of his mighty works were performed. Now, we come this morning to look at one of those incidents that's connected with that sea. And there's no incident that I think that's more pleasurable and profitable to consider than this one that is before us today. It immediately follows, and it's intimately associated with the feeding of the 5,000. And we break in at verse 22, and straightway Jesus constrained his disciples to get into a boat and go before him unto the other side while he sent the multitude away. In this entire incident, there is a note of urgency. You find it in this word straightway and the word immediately. It occurs again in verse 27, and straightway Jesus spoke unto them, saying, be of good cheer. And then again in verse 31, and immediately Jesus stretched forth his hand. That note of urgency runs through this entire incident that's given to us here. And John, who records this same incident, and the fact of the matter is, he gives the reason for the urgency, for the reason that our Lord Jesus is moving as fast as he is here, because ordinarily he did not move like this. But the reason is that when he fed the 5,000, they wanted to take him and make him king. Well, he wouldn't want that. That's not the way he's to become king. He'll not come in through the tummy. He's no gingerbread king. He comes in through the heart and never through the stomach. He had fed them and they liked it. And they wanted to get in on the program, and so they wanted to make him king. And he immediately got away from that crowd. And he went down to the sea, and he sent his disciples, put them in a little boat, and he immediately said to them, "You get to the other side." Those were his instructions. They were his commands. And then we're told he retired alone in a mountain to pray. Now, you have there this scene, and it's a picture, actually, of today. The disciples are out yonder on the little Sea of Galilee, and they are in a storm, as we shall see. They are in the place of peril. He yonder has retired to the mountain in prayer, and he is in the place of peace and prayer. And that's a picture of today. That's a picture of him today. He is passed on to the Father's right hand. We're told he's our intercessor. He's in the place of prayer and of peace today. And down here on this earth, those that are his own are in the place of peril, because I'm sure that most of you will agree that there's a bit of a storm blowing through the world right now, and the church is in that storm today. Now, this is one of the many pictures we have in the Gospel of Matthew. It was the method of Matthew to record certain episodes that were capsule pictures of the wider context of the kingdom of heaven. In other words, you're given a bird's eye view of a breathtaking landscape of the purpose of God in this world. You have the same thing later on in the Mount of Transfiguration. He's yonder on top of the mount with those that are his own, three of them, and there are two that have come back. Moses and Elijah are with him there. The dead saints, the living saints are with him. And down here upon the earth, you have the disciples at the foot of the mountain, a man with a little fella that his own son, demon-possessed, and the disciples are helpless. Another picture of today. He's yonder, if you please, with the Old Testament and the New Testament saints. His church is down here at the foot of the mountain in the presence of a demonized world today, and never has the church been as helpless as it is at the present hour. It's a picture of today. There are other pictures here. I return back to this one, and this morning let's look at the disciples who are in the place of peril first. Now, these men are sailing according to orders. They have orders from him to cross to the other side. His instructions have been given, and they are attempting to follow his instructions. It was late evening when they started. The sun was beginning to drop down yonder in the west behind the mountains, not really mountains according to our estimation. They're not over 1,000 feet high, but it's a rather rugged scene there. And late in the evening, we're told, it's thrilling to be there in the evening and watch the sun go down. It's at that time that God dips his brush in a bucket of light, and he paints fantastic scenes on the sky. It must have been that way because there was a storm coming up. And these men, as they continued to row, they are sailors for the most part. They are familiar with that little Sea of Galilee. And actually, everything seemed to be fine, but night came on, and nothing was heard but the swish and the splash of the oars as these men were bending their backs to the oar, crossing to the other side at his command. And then all of a sudden, a storm broke on the little Sea of Galilee. And it was dark, The sea was rolling, the waves were angry, and there in the darkness, it's night. It's a bad night for a sailor to be out, let me tell you. Now, these men, and I still insist, although I was corrected here several years ago, that they were doing a strange thing for the sailors in that day. And I learned that a few months ago down in the Caribbean, that when you're in a sailing vessel, that the thing to do is to tack. You never go the direction you're going. I don't know why, but you don't. If you're going this way, you don't go that way. You go this way, then you go that way, and then you go this way, and it takes you 4 hours to get where 1 hour ought to take you. And these men were, though, not tacking, and that was the custom. I found out that's the custom on that little sea. When you got a sailing boat, you tack. They're not tacking. They have the nose of that little boat pointed right into the fist of that storm. And I insist that they are wrong, that they shouldn't do that. These men are sailors. They knew that sea. They should have been tacking. And they should have made it for a harbor, because that storm would indicate that. That's the picture that's given to us. And Mark adds this detail. Matthew, Mark, and John record this incident. Mark says they were toiling and rowing. And that meant they had their backs bent to the oars, going right into that storm. And ordinarily, a storm like that in that day would take a sailing vessel off its course. You'll recall that when Paul was going to Rome and they put him on this sailing vessel, he warned them not to go, but they went anyway. It was rather foolhardy. But after they got out into the Mediterranean, they got caught in this storm, and they were off their course 200 to 300 miles after the storm was over. These men are not doing that. They should have tacked and have gone in a direction that would have brought them in a harbor. And they're doing it for this foolhardy thing. They're doing it for one reason. Had you and I been there and said to them, "Look, fellas, you are smart sailors. Why are you going directly into the storm as you are?" And they would have said, "Jesus commanded us to cross

caught them in a harbor. And they're doing it for this foolhardy thing. They're doing it for one reason. Had you and I been there and said to them, look, fellas, you are smart sailors. Why are you going directly into the storm as you are? And they would have said, Jesus commanded us to cross to the other side. And Mark makes it very clear where they were going, to Bethsaida. And we're headed toward Bethsaida. We have clear-cut orders from him. And I'm sure that some of us would have said, well, look, I don't think you ought to go there because this storm has come up, and apparently he was not aware of it. And I think all of them would have smiled and said, apparently you don't know him. He knew the storm was coming. And he sent us into the storm, and why he sent us into the storm, we don't know. But he sent us into the storm, and we're going through to the other side. And I think then you and I would have been very generous, because we live in this kind of a day. We would have said, now look, I think that the thing for you to do is to get into the harbor and get out of this storm, because I'm sure he would understand. We could mouth, I think, 1,000 pious platitudes to explain to them that he wouldn't want them out on the sea in a storm. They should get to the harbor. That's what we do today. But again, they would have said, he said for us to go to Bethsaida. And you and I then would have added this. We would have said, maybe you won't make it. And I know they would have smiled then. They said, look, he never told us that we'd miss the storm. He has told us we'll make the harbor. And my friend, that's all that he's told you and me today. He never said we'd miss the storm. He did say we'd make the harbor. That's the thing that is important here. It's easy to criticize these men, I recognize. They were quite human. They were filled with faults. They blundered. They made many mistakes. But the thing here that makes me feel like throwing my hat in the air is they were going into that storm because Jesus had commanded it, and they're asking no questions. They were fighting that storm. Grimly, resolutely, silently, wearily. They are ready to fall, but they are going into the storm because he commanded it. Dead fish float downstream. It's only a live fish that'll go upstream. These men had something, a courage. They had a steadfastness. They were completely yielded to him in this matter. And they were going there, and they had this that seems to be absent today from Christians. We today, when we going gets rough, I tell you, we reef our sails, we run with the storm and beat it into the first harbor we can get into. There's very little standing today for the Lord in this world. I remember years ago, of studying under a very wonderful Bible teacher, the Epistle to the Romans. And he began the 7th chapter of Romans by saying, he said, now, this is a chapter that all Christians should miss. You ought never to get into the 7th of Romans. You should get into the 8th of Romans. And you know, that sounded good to me. And I must say that I started out as a minister very much like a parrot, I merely said what he said. But I hadn't been a pastor long until I came to the conclusion, friends, that I wish some of the saints could get into the 7th of Romans. Because the man that fought the battle in the 7th of Romans is the man that got the victory in the 8th of Romans. And I don't know how you're going to get into the 8th of Romans except going through the 7th of Romans. You've got to know something about the contest. You have to know something.

0: something about the grim battle that's being fought, my beloved. And if you're not fighting it, well, you're not in on it. We are living in a day when we walk on rubber heels, we ride on rubber tires, we sit and sleep on rubber foam, and we write a few rubber checks, and we turn in rubber if there's anything we want to see. We don't want to miss a thing. We are softies today. But the man in the 7th of Romans is the man that got into the 8th of Romans. And this little boat is pointed into the storm. And they may be fighting a losing battle, but they're going into that storm because he commanded it. Now, I want to say something this morning, and I hope I'm not misunderstood. I find I am sometime. But right now, the world is going through a fad, and that fad is to go to the psychiatrist and the psychotherapist and have him tell what's the matter with us. And we're passing through that period. I trust the Lord we'll get through it one of these days. It's a kick that the world is on today. And there's some families today that now have a family psychiatrist just like they have a family doctor. And it looks like some need it, by the way. But frankly, I believe there's too much of this today, because I can well imagine that you could be in that boat, and if it was a modern up-to-date story, Simon Peter would say, "Fellas, I think we ought to head for the harbor. I really don't like it out here because my mother was out on this Sea of Galilee, right in this particular area, in a storm, and she was carrying me, and I've inherited all that, and I just hate storms. I think probably we ought to get to the shore somewhere." And then I can well understand that Nathaniel will say, he says, "Well, when I was a boy, I want to say that I fell in the water. And I almost drowned before they got me out. And I just hate water. And I don't like the way the storm's putting water all over us. Let's head for the shore." And then I can understand that Thomas, good old Thomas, he said, "Well, I want you to know that in my home I was unloved. I wasn't wanted. And during that time, I built up a hostility to boats and to storms. And I didn't really want to come out here to begin with. I didn't like the command, 'Let's beat it into the harbor.'" May I say that they didn't have those outs in that day. I'm a little disturbed today. People are now going to the psychiatrist first. Then they come to the preacher. And it seems like the preacher's sort of the last resort today. And when they come our way, they're desperate. You can be sure of that. But so far, I have not found one psychologist or psychiatrist that's telling these people that they are to face life with its ugly realities. And you don't blame your mother for it. And you don't blame your background for it. That you're responsible to God. And that by the grace of God, you can overcome your problem, whatever that problem is. I want to pass this on today, and I certainly am going to sound square in this day in which we live, but I'm going to pass it on this morning because these things are not heard today. Have you come to the Red Sea place in your life where, in spite of all you can do, there's no way out? There's no way back. There is no other way but through. We need Christians today who are going through because he commanded it. And they're not going to blame their mother or their background or circumstance of their condition. That the trouble is they are a rotten, miserable sinner. And that they have a lost nature themselves. And that is the basis of their problem. Will you listen? "He leadeth me" is true for all the past, with all its clouds and all its sunshine too, and true for all the days that are to come, he leadeth me, and he'll carry through. Do we believe that today? I'm not sure we act like that today. Then listen to this one. Oh, the psychiatrist never recommends this, but God's word recommends it. Lord, bend that proud and stiff-necked eye. Help me to bow the neck and die, beholding him on Calvary who bowed his head for me. And instead of lying today on the psychiatrist's couch, it might be well to go to the foot of the cross and lie there for a while. I think that would solve a great many problems. I was thrilled when General Douglas MacArthur went up to West Point and delivered his final message, and I think it's the greatest that he ever gave. He repeated these three words a dozen times. Duty, honor, country. I told you I was going to be square, but Douglas MacArthur was square too. We need some square folk today. Duty, honor, Christ. We need more of that in the Christian's life. And by the grace of God, I'm in the storm. And by the grace of God, I'm not going to blame it on anyone else. By the grace of God, he brought me here, and by the grace of God, he'll see me through. We need that today. We see very little of it. Oh, the song we sing today and how we love it. Little chorus. Safe am I, safe. Wish I could sing. I'd sing it for you. My, we sing safe am I. I can well understand Simon Peter leading those fellas out there in that boat and that. He said, boys, it looks rough out here. We're in a dangerous spot. But we like this safe am I spot today. Let me leave that. I'd like to come now to where he is. They are in the place of peril. He's in the place of prayer and of peace. And he has them in mind. Mark in his gospel adds a note that's wonderful. He saw them toiling and rowing. Does he care? Is he interested? Does he love them? He saw them toiling and rowing. Darkness didn't shut him out. And my friend this morning, he sees you. A great many people say today, it looks like he's deserted me. No, he hadn't. He has his eye on you. Well, why didn't he get me out of this? He didn't say he'd get you out of it. He said he'd see you through. Paul went to the Lord. He's like the rest of us. Lord, I have a thorn in the flesh. I wish you'd remove it. He gets no answer. He goes back the second time and he says, Lord, I have a thorn in the flesh. Apparently, you didn't hear me the first time. He goes back the third time and he said, I don't want to annoy you. But apparently you're not listening. I have a thorn in the flesh. I want it removed. The Lord said to Paul, I heard you the first time. And I not only heard you the first time, I answered you. The answer is no. I'm not going to take the thorn away. You're going to find out my grace is sufficient for you. I'll see you through. I'll see you through, Paul. My beloved, that's the lesson he wants us to get. Now, he goes to them. His eye is on his own. And he went to them walking on the water. I had a professor in college who was an ordained preacher, but he never believed the Bible. And he had an explanation for this. He said, now, Jesus really didn't walk on the water. He walked along the shore, and the disciples thought they saw him walking on the water. Now, I don't have faith enough to believe that one. To begin with, it's a storm and it's darkness, and you can't get a boat that close into the shore to see. If you do, you're in trouble. And the second thing is, that professor wasn't there. He doesn't know. The record that we have is all that we have, and either you accept the record or you throw it all out. And John says they were 25 or 30 furlongs in the midst of the sea and at that particular area. And when we went by there, I tried to look, and friends, you couldn't see anybody from the shore. You're 2 miles. Even on a clear day, you're just not going to be able to see that clearly. And they were out at least 2 miles. They're crossing from the traditional spot where he fed the 5,000, coming actually eastward. I used to think it was westward, going to Bethsaida that's on the east side. And that's where the storms come from, is on that east side. And they're going right into it. It's just lots easier for me to go back and determine who he is, and he is the Son of God, and by him all things were made that have been made, and the Creator's walking on the water that he made. I find no difficulty with that, but I do find difficulty with him seeing 2 miles, or for them to see 2 miles in that storm. I don't think they could do it. He can. Now, he walked to them, and it looks as if he would go by. I think that Simon Peter was sort of the coxswain, which means that he was up in the prow of the boat and giving instructions, and that sure would be a proper place for him. And the others were bending at the oars, and naturally they were not seeing what was coming toward them because they are rowing. Simon Peter's up at the other end looking the opposite direction, and all of a sudden, he sees him walk by him. He would as if he'd go by. Now, it says they thought that they saw a ghost. And somebody says, see, they're superstitious. Oh, I don't know whether they are or not. The Negro man over in Memphis several years ago, he said, I didn't believe in ghosts either till I saw one. And these men were in that position. They didn't believe in ghosts any more than you do. Well, what would you do if you saw someone walking by on the water? And that's what they saw. They had to come up with some logical explanation to satisfy them. And then notice what our Lord did. But straightway Jesus spoke unto them, saying, be of good cheer, it is I, be not afraid. Every time the supernatural breaks into the natural, you'll always find the Lord Jesus saying, be of good cheer, or be not afraid. That's what he said when he came back from the dead. That was his introduction to them each time. Be not afraid. Fear not. Be of good cheer. I'm sure that's what he wants to say to us today, the supernatural Lord at the right hand of God. And we're told here that the storm ceased when he got into the boat. Well, he's the master of the sky. He's the master of the sea. And I personally believe that this reveals him as indeed the Son of Man, as well as Son of God. It reveals him as the one that took Adam's place, the last Adam. Adam was given dominion over this earth, and he lost it. The Lord Jesus recovered that. And I think that's the reason he performed miracles like this, was to demonstrate what Adam had had before. Adam could have controlled a storm. But man can't today. He just can't control it. In spite of all he knows, he just does not control this earth that we live on. Several years ago, they built a dam on the Colorado River, the one in Texas. And there's a Colorado River down there, and it was the third dam and they invited down one of the Texas politicians in Washington to come down and dedicate it. And he came down, I was living in Texas at the time, and he made quite a speech. And he waxed eloquent. He told about how man had conquered nature now, and that man was the master. Before that politician got back to Washington, we had a rain. And I mean the kind of rain that you can have in Texas. It washed out all three of those dams. May I say to you, man doesn't control nature, but he controlled nature. And that is the purpose of this. When he came into the boat, the storm ceased. And then Simon Peter asked to do something. This is a little byplay here. And very briefly, I'd like to just look at it as we conclude. Simon Peter said, "Bid me come unto thee on the water." And I do not know why, but most commentators, oh, they criticize him for that. They said he shouldn't have done that. Again, may I say to you that thank God for one man in that boat that said, "Bid me come unto thee on the water." Here is a man that wants to venture something for God. May I say to you that that's another note that is silent today in the church. Venturing something for God. Really willing to stand. Really willing to pay a price. Really willing to go out for God. Bid me come to thee on the water. And then I've heard them say that he failed. He did not. May I read this? "And Peter answered him and said, Lord, if it be thou, bid me come unto thee on the water. And he said, Come. And when Peter was come down out of the boat, he walked on the water to go to Jesus." He walked. Don't say he failed. He walked on the water. But something happened. The same thing happened to him that's happened to me. Maybe it hasn't happened to you. "And when he saw the wind boisterous, he was afraid. And beginning to sink, he cried, saying, Lord, save me." This man, as long as he kept his eye upon the Lord Jesus, had no problem. It's when he put his eye on those waves. And that's the problem today. May I come back to it? I think it's wrong today to turn people to the turmoil that's going on within them. Of course, we're all sinners. When I studied abnormal psychology, I went into the professor, for I was working in under him as his assistant. And I went into him one day and I said, "Doctor, we have not yet studied any form of abnormality. But what I've discovered, I have some of the symptoms." And he began to laugh. He said, "Do you know, I wondered when you'd be coming." Because he said, "All the class has been here now." And he said, "If you really want to know, I have them too." And he says, "We all have them. Of course we do. We are abnormal. We're sinners. We are not what God wanted us to be. So let's quit looking down in here. It's not pretty. It's never pretty down in here. But look to him. Look to him today. Maybe you weren't loved in your home, but he loves you. Maybe you have had a rugged experience, but he has brought you up to this moment, hasn't he? Why do you think he's going to let you down now?" Simon Peter got his eyes off the Lord, but when he did, he cried out, "Lord, save me." And I like this better for sinners rather than, "Lord, be merciful to me, a sinner." And this is really coming from the heart of a man that wants to be saved. "Lord, save me." It's the briefest prayer in the Bible. Many years ago, I had a program in Pasadena where I asked questions and didn't answer them. I like that one better than the one I got now where we answer them. But we ask questions and we ask the audience, the listening audience, send in the answers. And one of the questions we asked was, what's the shortest prayer in the Bible? You'd be amazed the number of people that sent in the so-called Lord's Prayer. And it's not. And I did not get a right answer the first week. I asked it the second week. And I didn't get a right answer the second week. And the third week, I asked it again. And some fella, he sent this in, Lord, save me. It's the shortest prayer in the Bible, Lord, save me. And when I gave this out, many people wrote in and said, this is so short, we couldn't think it's a prayer. Well, we're accustomed to Sunday morning prayers. We preachers, oh boy, are we wordy. Can you imagine Simon Peter beginning as we begin on Sunday morning? Lord, thou who art the omnipotent, omnipresent, omniscient one. He'd have been 20 feet underwater before he got to what he wanted. I want to tell you, this man wanted to move to it in a hurry. Oh, we need that urgency in prayer, too, today. Lord, save me! And that's the kind of a prayer that got an answer. And immediately Jesus stretched forth his hand, caught him, and said unto him, O thou of little faith, why didst thou doubt? Getting away from him. And when they were come into the boat, the wind ceased. And John says, and immediately they were at the other side. That worried me for years. It says they were immediately, John says, they were at the other side. And I confess, one time I couldn't explain that. And a retired preacher down in Georgia came up to me and he said, young man, let me pass on to you something I learned years ago. He says, John is the apostle of love, and that's the language of love. And let me explain what I mean. He said, when I was a young fella, I courted a girl in a buggy. And he said, we lived about 3 miles from the church, and she lived about 3 miles on the other side of the church. And he said, Sunday afternoon, I'd hitch up the buggy, shine up the buggy in the harness, and get in, and I'd drive over to get her. Then we'd drive to church on Sunday evening. And then he says, we drive home after the service. He says, that was the shortest 3 miles I've ever gone in my life. He says, we just got in the buggy, and just like that, we were there at her home. Then he said, later on, I had to get in the buggy and come right back by that church. And he said, far as I know, it was the same distance. But he said, late at night, when I was by myself, I thought we'd never get to the church. Oh, it was so far. When he's in the boat, immediately you're at the land. And there's a bit of a storm blowing through the world right now. And I can't blame anybody else. My problem is my relationship with him. And I want to pledge my allegiance to him. He's my Savior, and he's my Lord. God deliver us from going through this as just a ritual. May it elicit something from us today that'll cause us to live for him in this hour and stand for him. Oh, how we need it. And my friend, if we don't get it, the church is doomed. It's doomed. Unless there are men and women willing to pay a price, willing to pledge their allegiance to him. May I ask you this? Is he really in the boat with you this morning? He wants to get in the boat with you. In fact, he wants to take over. Not just chart and compass come from thee. He is the chart. He is the compass. I am the way, the truth, and the life. No man cometh unto the Father but by me, and him that cometh to me I will in no wise cast out.
1: 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I'm Steve Schwetz, and I sure hope that you'll come back next week with one of Dr. McGee's most popular messages that we'll be airing from the top of the Mount of Olives, from Matthew chapters 24 and 25. Until then, I pray Isaiah 43:2 over you, that when you pass through the waters, he will be with you, and that through the rivers, they shall not overflow you.

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2: A friend of mine told me he enjoyed perfect vision for years. 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

0: Thank you for being a part of WHCB, Bristol, Kingsport, Johnson City. 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I want you to see what we're doing right now and how you can get involved in helping us here at WHCB, and I say thank you.
1: 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My name is Alex Kurz, and it's my privilege to invite you to join us as Richard Jordan, president of Grace School of the Bible, brings us another message from the Word of God.
2: Thank you, Alex, and we're certainly glad to be on the air again, my friend, with a wonderful message of the wonderful grace of God found in the wonderful Word of God. It's our privilege to meet with you each week right here, and I trust that you're making it a habit to be with us each week for this short half hour of Bible study. This is the shortest half hour of a whole week to come and enjoy the fellowship around God's Word here on the riches of grace. And that's what our purpose and desire is to take the riches of God's grace to us in Christ and to make them alive in your life. Nothing more exciting will ever happen in your life than to have the Word of God go to work, for it to be the Word of God that works effectually in you that believe. Your faith resting on an intelligent understanding of God's Word to you and taking that and applying it in the details of your life. That's how the life of Christ lives through you. That's how the power of the Spirit of God lives through you. That's how you're filled with the Spirit, and that's how the reality of who you are in Christ begins to be lived out in the details of your life in whatever the experiences are you're going through today, good, bad, or indifferent. For the life and the reality of who you are in Christ to live, for your identity in Christ to live in your life, it comes as you walk by faith, not by sight. By faith and an intelligent understanding of God's Word. Your understanding resting in God's Word. And then your faith applying that understanding to the details of your life. In that regard, there are six times in Paul's epistles that he makes a statement like, I would not have you to be ignorant, brethren. I've said many times that ignorant brethren is the world's largest denomination. You can go to the average church today, be it mainline denominational church or evangelical church today, and the average church that you go to, you drive up in the parking lot, you can literally, if you could, unscrew your head, lock it up in the glove compartment because you aren't going to need it while you're in the church building. You're going to need it when you come back out, so you don't want to lose it. Lock it up, you know, so you can unlock it and put it back on to drive home with. But you won't need it in the average church meeting today. A survey was done some time ago asking people, why do you go to church? When you go to church, what do you go for? 80% of the respondents said they went because it made them feel good. Well, if that's why you go to church, you know, this program's not going to be too much help for you because our purpose here is not to help you feel good. This is not a Dr. Feel-Good program. This is you need to learn some things that can change your life program. There's some truths that can transform your life. And, you know, the pattern in the Christian life is your faith resting on some facts produces fruit that are followed by feelings. And when you put feelings up front, then you've got the caboose in front of the engine. The engine is facts, Bible truth. And your faith resting in those facts produces fruit. And feelings support and follow the fruit. When Paul said, I would not have you to be ignorant, brethren, he's telling you, hey, you need to know some things. Now, the six times that he says that, each one of them focuses on a very special doctrine that Paul says you need to know. And each of these six occurrences focuses on a different essential doctrine for you to understand if you're going to make progress in the Christian life. These are some things you need to know, some areas that you need to be especially clear in your understanding. And by the way, each one of these passages also demonstrates that these areas of understanding are specific areas of special focus by the satanic policy of evil as it attacks the believer today. So these are very important issues. What we're going to do is I'm going to take this week and next week and talk about the first one. And then each week after that, we'll spend 2 weeks, hopefully just 2 weeks, on each one of these six occurrences so that we can focus on these things that Paul says you need to know. The first one of these expressions, and by the way, let me challenge you to get a concordance, and perhaps if that's the way you need to do, and look up these six references. He'll say, like he does in Romans 1:13, "Now I would not have you to be ignorant, brethren." And that issue of I would not that you should be ignorant of this mystery, he says in chapter 11, verse 25, the next one, and then on and on. You look them up for yourself. Do a little investigating and see if you can identify the specific doctrine associated with each one of those statements. These, by the way, when I say these are essential doctrines, these are none of these doctrines actually address what we call the fundamentals of the faith. The essence of historic Christianity, or all those buzzwords that people get to talk about essential doctrines in the fundamentals of the faith. These things are addressed to people that are already there. These things are addressed to people that are already saints, they're already saved, they're already believers, they're already in Christ, they're already fundamental in the faith. But as a believer, these are special areas of interest and information that you have to have firmly fixed in your mind if you're going to make progress in the Christian life on a daily basis. Some things Paul says you need to know. The very first one of them is in Romans chapter 1. Now, Romans is the first doctrinal epistle for the body of Christ in the Bible. The first one of Paul's epistles, the book of Romans. And when he begins the book of Romans, immediately he addresses this issue, verse 13, Romans 1:13. "Now, I would not have you ignorant, brethren." He doesn't want you to be ignorant of something. "Well, I would not have you to be ignorant, brethren, that oftentimes I purposed to come unto you, that I might have some fruit among you also, even as among other Gentiles." Paul wanted them to be intelligized about his special purpose in coming unto them and having fruit among the Roman Gentiles as he did among other Gentiles. The issue in view here is Paul's special apostolic authority, his special apostleship as the apostle of the Gentiles. And you notice I didn't read the parenthesis there. Let me read the verse with the parenthesis in it. "I would not have you to be ignorant, brethren, how that oft times I purposed to come unto you, but was let hitherto, that I might have some fruit among you, as also even among other Gentiles." When he says, "I was let hitherto," I was hindered, there's a special attack by Satan to try to diminish the apostleship of the Apostle Paul and not let it be extended out among the Gentiles where God sent it. 1 Thessalonians 2, verse 18, he says, "For Satan hath hindered us." Exactly what's going on here. He doesn't want Paul's apostleship extended out. One of the things that Satan battles against the most, wants to keep you ignorant of the most, is the special apostleship given to the Apostle Paul and the apostolic authority that Jesus Christ has given the Apostle Paul in your life. Paul's apostleship extends to you and me today and should have fruit among us as it has among other Gentiles. Now, Paul's unique apostleship is the issue all the way down through Romans chapter 1 until you get to verse 13. Can I say to you, and I'll say this just to start with, the Bible, the Scriptures. The Scripture teaches as a simple fact, beyond the shadow of doubt or any argument, that Paul's apostleship and message were absolutely unique and separate from that of the 12 or any others who preceded him. Whether it was John the Baptist or our Lord's earthly ministry or Moses or Abraham or David or the revelations given to Daniel, Paul's apostleship is separate and unique from all of that. And my friend, when Paul said, I don't want you to be ignorant about my special apostleship to the Gentiles, you've got to understand the ministry and message of the Apostle Paul if you're going to follow the Lord Jesus Christ in the dispensation of grace. You've got to get subtle in your understanding where to go in the Bible to get your information. You see, as members of the body of Christ, we are not the only people God ever had in his program. He had other people in time past. He's going to have other agencies in the ages to come. We're not all there is. You can't be that heady and high-minded and stuck on yourself to think, well, you're everything there ever was or ever is. We're not. God had a specific program through the nation Israel. In the past, he'll bring it to fruition in the future. You can't just go to the Bible and say, well, it's all about me and it's all mine, like God never had anybody else in his purposes. And those other people, that other agency, the nation Israel, those saints had a right to have a part of the Bible that was addressed directly to them, that was appropriate to them in time past and appropriate for them in ages to come. They deserve, just like you and I do, the Word of God to be directed to them and be appropriate for them. Now, the key to understanding the Bible, the key to dispensational Bible study, the key to rightly dividing the Bible, the key to your Christian life, is to know where it is in the Bible that he talks about us, so that when I'm reading about Israel, I don't mistake them for me and me for them. And I don't try to think that what God was doing with Israel in the past or will do with them in the future is what he's doing today. That's called dispensational Bible study. It's called rightly dividing the word of truth. And that's the issue that Paul first starts out. When you begin to read Paul's epistles, the first thing he says, I don't want you to be ignorant of my Gentile apostleship and the authority that Jesus Christ has placed in the apostleship that he gave to me to extend to you. I am your apostle. Romans 1, verse 1, Paul, a servant of Jesus Christ, called to be an apostle, separated under the gospel of God. When he was separated, not just separated from the world, but separated from the previous messages in the Bible as a distinct, separate apostleship, separated under the gospel of God concerning which was promised before by his prophets in the Holy Scriptures concerning his Son, Jesus Christ our Lord, which was made of the seed of David according to the flesh and declared to be the Son of God with power according to the Spirit of holiness by the resurrection from the dead. Paul has given us some special good news about the death, burial, and resurrection of Christ. Now, the death, burial, and resurrection of Christ was prophesied. But Paul has given some information about that prophesied event, about what it's intended to mean, the meaning of that event. There's something about its meaning that was never revealed until you come to Paul's ministry. Verse number 5, by whom? By the risen Lord, by the one who's raised from the dead, we have received grace and apostleship. You see, friend, our Lord Jesus Christ in resurrection,

ordained one apostle. The 12 apostles were ordained in our Lord's earthly ministry. The apostle Paul was not ordained until Christ risen and ascended back into heaven's glory, and from that throne in heaven's glory ordained Paul an apostle, as an apostle. And his apostleship, verse 5, is for obedience to the faith among all nations. Not only is it his apostleship separate from those that went before him, it's an unrestricted apostleship. He has an unrestricted commission. His ministry goes to all the nations. He wasn't restricted like the 12 before him were to work through the nation Israel. Romans chapter 11, verse 13, Paul says it in terms that can't be questioned. Romans chapter 11, verse 13. And what I want to do, I just want to go through verses with you today. I just read one verse after another to demonstrate to you that the Scripture teaches just as a simple fact. There's not a shadow of a doubt when you read verses in the Bible about Paul's apostleship and message being absolutely unique and separate from everybody else's in the Bible. Romans 11, verse 11. I say then, have they, and that's Israel, stumbled that they should fall? God forbid. But rather, through the fall of Israel, salvation has come to the Gentiles to provoke them to jealousy. Not through the rise of Israel to glory and reception of her prophecies, but the fall of Israel. For I speak to you Gentiles, and as much as I am the apostle of the Gentiles, I magnify my office. Paul says, I'm the spokesman for Jesus Christ in the dispensation of grace for you Gentiles. Romans 15, verse 8. Very important verse. Romans 15, 8. Now I say that Jesus Christ was a minister. Now I'm going to stop there just a second and say something. Jesus Christ was God manifest in the flesh. Jesus Christ is my Savior. Jesus Christ is the central person of our faith. But he also was a minister. When he came to earth in Matthew, Mark, Luke, and John, he didn't immediately go to the cross. He spent 3+ years ministering, teaching. And as a prophet, as a teacher, Paul says he was a minister of the circumcision. He was Israel's minister for the truth of God to confirm the promises made unto the fathers. Romans 15, verse 16. Paul says, because of the grace that is given to me of God, I am made the minister of Jesus Christ to the Gentiles, ministering the gospel of God that the offering up of the Gentiles might be acceptable, being sanctified by the Holy Ghost. Notice, our Lord in his earthly ministry was the minister of the nation Israel. He came to confirm Israel's promises. And the truth of God prophesied to the nation Israel, as he quotes in Romans 15, verse 9, 10, 11, and 12. He quotes four different prophets about that. And Paul says, but I've been given by the grace of God to be the minister of Jesus Christ to the Gentiles. You see, the Gentile apostleship of Paul was given to him directly by the Lord Jesus Christ for you. 1 Corinthians chapter 3. 1 Corinthians chapter 3, verse number 10. Who is your apostle? You know, we like to ask the question, have you come to the place in your life where you know where you're going to spend eternity? And once a person has a clear testimony of salvation in Christ, the possession of eternal life through faith alone in Christ alone, then we like to ask the question, do you know who your apostle is? Well, your apostle is the Apostle Paul. And your Christian life will never function properly until you recognize the authority God has given to his apostleship in your life. 1 Corinthians chapter 3, verse 10. Paul says, according to the grace of God, which is given unto me, as a wise master builder, I have laid the foundation, and another builds thereon. Let every man take heed how he builds thereupon, for other foundation can no man lay than that which is laid, which is Jesus Christ. Now, wait a minute. When Paul says, I've laid the foundation, when you lay the foundation, what are you doing? Well, you're beginning to build a building.
Paul says, I'm starting something new. I'm laying down the foundation.

the very first things about it. And the foundation is Jesus Christ. But wait a minute. Paul, Jesus Christ has been preached all through the Bible. He's the subject of all the Bible, way before you showed up. Ah, but that's the thing. There was some information about Jesus Christ that hadn't been revealed before. Romans 16:25. Paul calls his message the preaching of Jesus Christ, according to the revelation of the mystery, which was kept secret since the world began, but now is made manifest. Now that's in contrast, and if you've never written down by Romans 16:25 in the margin of your Bible, if you've never written down Acts 3:21, you probably ought to do that right now. Acts 3:21, put that in the margin by Romans 16:25. And those two verses will help you understand the Bible like 4 years in seminary will not. Acts 3:21, Peter says that what he's preaching is he's preaching Jesus Christ according to that which God has spoken by the mouth of all his holy prophets since the world began. Now, preaching Jesus Christ according to that which is spoken by the mouth of all the holy prophets since the world began is obviously different from preaching Jesus Christ according to the revelation of the mystery which was kept secret since the world began, but now is made manifest. Those two things, there's no way they can be the same. Words on the page in a Bible will not allow them to be the same. Now, your denomination might make them the same. Your philosophy, your theology, your religion, your tradition might make them the same. You're free to follow whatever you care to follow. But if you're going to follow the Bible, you see, you don't change the Bible to fit your system. You have to adjust your system to fit the Bible. And in the Bible, when Paul says, as a wise master builder, I've laid the foundation, he said, I'm laying a new, unique thing down here, a new way to view the Lord Jesus Christ, a new program that God is building in Christ, and I'm the one laying the foundation. Now, the reason he could lay that foundation is because, well, 1 Corinthians 11, verse 23, he says, I received of the Lord that which also I delivered unto you. I delivered unto you that which I also received, 15:3 says. In other words, Jesus Christ gave to Paul the information that he then laid down as the foundation for the church, the body of Christ. That's why 1 Corinthians 11:1, Paul says, be ye followers of me, even as I am of Christ. You see, if you're going to follow Jesus Christ in the dispensation of grace, you'll follow him according to the ministry that he has given to us through the Apostle Paul. 1 Corinthians chapter 14, verse 37. 1 Corinthians 14:37, Paul says, if any man think himself to be a prophet or spiritual. Now, the true test for being spiritual or being a prophet, being somebody that speaks for God, if any man think himself to be a prophet or spiritual, let him acknowledge that the things that I write unto you are the commandments of the Lord. You see, the first fundamental thing you've got to get straight in your understanding, the first fundamental test of true spirituality, is an understanding of Paul's place in the program of God. An understanding of Paul being our apostle. Understanding the authority that God has given into the apostleship of Paul. In fact, if you go to Galatians chapter 1, verse 8, Paul said, though we or an angel from heaven preach any other gospel unto you than that which we preached unto you, let him be accursed. As we said before, so say I now again, if any man preach any other gospel unto you than that which you have received, let him be accursed. Paul's apostleship is something that you must deal with. You see, you're going to have to make a choice. You need to make a positive decision about this important Bible doctrine and then act on it, acknowledge it.
And you need to do that now. The evidence is clear. Let me give you a free Bible study tape. In fact, it's not a tape, it's a booklet. A free Bible study entitled, Why Paul? You know, that's the great unasked as well as unanswered question in modern Christendom. And you simply, friend, you've got to understand the ministry, the message of the Apostle Paul, if you're going to follow the Lord Jesus Christ in the dispensation of grace. And you need to make a positive decision about that. So you need to look at this stuff. You need to examine it carefully. And I can't do all of that on a little short program like this. Next week, we'll talk about why Paul's made your apostle. But today, you just need to start with the understanding that he is our apostle. And not go out and try to claim other things in the Bible, verses and promises from other places in the Bible, and then get all discouraged and down in the dumps because it didn't work. You want to be liberated from the bondage of religious tyranny? Well, you see this truth. Let me give you this booklet, Why Paul? To receive your free copy, simply call me here at our toll-free number, 888-535-2300. That's 888-535-2300. Or, of course, you could write me here at the Riches of Grace, Box 97, Bloomingdale, Illinois, 60108. That's the Riches of Grace, Box 97, Bloomingdale, Illinois, 60108. My friend, we also want you to know about Grace School of the Bible, because we have a rather uniquely designed 3-year Bible Institute program available on an extension basis. Our school is unique in several ways. First, we follow the Pauline design for the edification of the believer in our curriculum. Rather than patterning our curriculum after the standard systematic theologies that are used by most Bible institutes and Bible schools and seminaries, we followed a clearly designed outline and pattern for edification that's found in Paul's epistles. And what that does is it allows students to grow to maturity the Pauline way and to quickly be prepared for the ministry that the Lord has for them. Another uniqueness of Grace School of the Bible is that it's offered on an extension basis through the use of a video. In other words, we send the school to you rather than requiring you to come to us. And what that does is allows you to enjoy the regular sound Bible teaching and edification in the comfort and convenience of your own home and to fit it into your own scheduling demands and the ministry that perhaps you already have where you are. If you are or you have ever desired to be a serious student of God's Word, why not call us today for a free catalog? That number again is 888-535-2300. And let me also say thanks to those who are helping us to keep this program on this station. 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My friend, if you don't have a fellowship to attend this week where the message of grace is taught from the rightly divided Word and the grace life is clearly proclaimed, call me and we'll put you in touch with a group in your area where you can find that fellowship and encouragement. Our number again is 888-535-2300. Or, of course, you can write me at any time at the Riches of Grace, Box 97, Bloomingdale, Illinois, 60108. And, friend, if you're still not sure of salvation, that your sins are forgiven, and that you have eternal life as a present possession, be sure to let us know, and we'll be happy to send you some gospel literature that'll make the way plain. That number, again, is 888-535-2300. Thanks for joining us today, and until we meet again this same time and place next week, Maranatha.

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2: The following recording is brought to you by the teaching and preaching ministry of Pastor Jamie Ferguson in Chincapin Grove Baptist Church, located in Bluff City, Tennessee. God's voice in the mountains. We hope that you are edified, encouraged, and enlightened by the teaching and preaching of God's Word. And now, here's Pastor Jamie.
3: Matthew chapter number 13. On Sunday mornings, we're going through the mystery parables. Matthew chapter 13, actually, we're going through the Gospel of Matthew together. But we have come to the mystery parables here in Matthew chapter number 13. We are not without help. I mean, our Lord has given us several other parables to help interpret each one of these. They're all in one theme, but then also in the majority of this chapter, he has given us a lot of interpretation, and I'm thankful for that. And we're going to trust the Spirit of God to help us as we look at the last three, not this morning, just one at a time, but these last three are a bit of a trilogy together. They help us concerning the kingdom. And this morning, I'd like to look at the parable of the hidden treasure. Chapter 13, you're going to be elated when I tell you it is covered in one verse, verse 44. If you found your place and you're able, we'd invite you to stand with your copy of the Scriptures open, and we'll honor and reverence the reading of God's holy and inerrant, infallible, inspired word together. The Bible says in Matthew chapter number 44, or chapter 13, verse number 44, Jesus speaking said, "Again, the kingdom of heaven is like unto treasure hid in a field, the which when a man hath found, he hideth it, and for joy thereof goeth and selleth all that he hath, and buyeth that field." Father, thank you for the word of God. Thank you, Lord, for the good singing that encourages our hearts to hear and to receive that which you have for us. We pray, Lord, that you'd open up our hearts and minds to be receptive to the truths of the Word of God that will transform us for your glory. Lord, would you help me to decrease and you increase? May the words of my mouth and the meditations of our heart be acceptable in your sight, for you are our strength and you are our Redeemer. Lord, we ask this morning that you would preach us in a way that you would be glorified and the kingdom of God would be expanded. And we ask all of it in the strong and matchless name of the Lord Jesus, and all God's people said, amen. You may be seated. Just one verse our Lord gives us in describing the hidden treasure as he uses a parable to teach this. You see the word like, we have a simile. It is a comparison of the kingdom of God to this treasure that is hid in the field. Verse number 36 really helps us to put this in concept, in context. Verse 36 tells us that the Lord, at this juncture of his teaching, leaves the public setting and privately goes back into the house with his disciples in order to explain to them more fuller, the remaining verses, that's our interpretation that we've been looking at, what these parables really mean, as well as to share the last three parables concerning the kingdom. If you'll remember, the first of these mystery parables, we began with the parable of the sower. And the Bible says the Lord came out of the house and went to the sea. Now, the house is symbolic of the nation of Israel. And then he went from the house to the sea, which represents the sea of people, if you will. We would refer that to the great hordes or the Gentile nations. And so now we have him returning to the house. Why? Why did he leave the first time from the house and go to the Gentile nations or the sea? You got to answer that question. It's because of the rejection of the nation of Israel. We're getting glimpses and little shots of it, but you got to look at all of the great big picture. He came to his own, and his own received him not. And because of that, he goes out of the house, and he turns to the sea of people, to the Gentile nations. I hate that Israel has rejected the Son of God, but I'm glad for our sakes that he did not return to heaven, but he turned to the nations. the nations, the Gentile nations, to you and I are a part of. And he opened wide the gospel of the Lord Jesus Christ, to which you and I are a great product of that. And so all of this, again, symbolizes the rejection of Israel. And it proves that now he's turning back into the house, that he's not finished with the nation of Israel yet. These last three parables create, as I said earlier, a trilogy that reveals three different people groups that will enter into the kingdom at the end of the age. You have here in this little parable of the hidden treasure, you're talking about the remnant of believing Jews that will be left at the end of the age. And then next week, God willing, we'll look at the pearl of great price, which is referring to the church of the living God, to which you and I are a part of. And then finally, we have that parable of the dragnet that reminds us of those saved Gentile nations. These three parables take us to the end of the age and shows us how everything will be brought into a fitting conclusion. It reminds us when the world looks upside down, he's still on the throne. His plan will be fulfilled. You just make sure you're on the winning side. So let's look at this little one verse that deals with the parable of the hidden treasure. First of all, we have the revelation of the kingdom. I'd like to read this verse to you again, probably several times, but he says again, so he's still trying to teach them kingdom truth. He said, the kingdom of heaven is likened to the treasure hid in a field, and which when a man hath found, he hideth, and for joy thereof goeth and selleth all that he hath, and buyeth the field. And again, he's preaching and teaching in parables to conceal truth from those who wanted nothing to do with truth, but to reveal more truth to those who are seeking. If you seek, you will find. The Lord will take you into his presence in the house, and he will teach you what you need to know. That's what he's doing with these folks. And so the revelation of his kingdom, we have a problem, first of all. The problem is understanding what this hidden treasure is. I mean, you got to ask these questions as you read these parables. What is the Lord talking about, a hidden treasure, or what is the hidden treasure? The common interpretation of this parable, and don't say amen yet because it's wrong, but the common interpretation of this parable is that the sinner finds Christ and gives up all that he possesses in order to gain Christ and is saved. No, that interpretation sounds good, but it's completely wrong. That's why I tell you, don't put all your stock in commentaries, because they're just commentators. I say it slower, you'll get it. They're commentators. And they have a tendency to be wrong. The greatest interpreter of Scripture is Scripture itself. Let the Word of God say what the Word of God says, and Jesus is not a hidden treasure. He is not a hidden treasure. Let me say it again. Read the Bible. Open up your mind to the truth of the Word of God. Jesus, he's, be honest with you, I think he is probably the well-known person of human history, period. He is a household name globally. He is not hidden. Matter of fact, he did not live his life in a corner. The Bible teaches us he had a public ministry, and the people thronged him in great multitudes. Those who loved him and those who hated him knew everything about him. Not everybody thronged him because they loved him. A lot thronged him because they hated him and wanted to get rid of him. But he did not live his life in a corner. Matter of fact, the Bible teaches us that he died as an open spectacle, and in no way was he nor his ministry ever hidden from man. In second place, to debunk that first interpretation, in second place, the sinner cannot find Christ. What can a corpse do? Some of y'all are starting to look like you're inhaling now. You needed oxygen before. No man seeks God. Matter of fact, if it weren't for the illumination of the Spirit of the living God, you and I could not even have a conscious Godward thought. It is God who is the divine seeker. No man seeks God, but thank the Lord, when I was lost and undone in darkness and depravity of my sin, God, rich love and mercy, came and visited me and turned on the light. And hallelujah, I can sing that song with passion. I saw the light, no more in darkness. I saw the light. It is God who seeks to save the lost. That's what he told old Zacchaeus. You remember that? In Luke chapter 19 and 10, for the Son of Man seeks to save that which is lost. God is interested in lost people. He is a Savior who finds sinners. Thank God, because no man can find God. And finally, no sinner could ever purchase salvation because it's not for sale. There is no amount of silver and gold that could purchase you and you could inherit eternal life. That is crazy. That is ridiculous. And by the way, the man in this parable did not purchase the treasure. He purchased the whole field, and the field is the world. And must a lost sinner purchase the world in order to gain Christ? No, absolutely not. Does he need to hide in his skin? Absolutely not. And therefore, because of what we know through the teaching of the Word of God, we must conclude that the treasure of this text is none other than the nation of Israel. So now that we have this in context by the Word of God, we have something to do that God has not revealed the problem, but now God has revealed the place. The place, and let's talk about the field because it's part of the parable. And by the way, it's the Lord's field. According to the parable of the sower, I told you we use the other parables in this series to interpret those things we don't understand. If you just look at verse 44, you wouldn't have any idea what the field is. But because of the Lord has already interpreted the parable of the sower, he told us that the field is the earth, and to us, that is really, really incomprehensible choice when you think about it. I mean, when you think about the size of our earth compared to all the other planets, stars, and such, the earth is so small and insignificant in light of the others. And then if you want to think about the incomprehensible choice, what about her sin? Our sin, humanity's sin, Adam's race, has turned this earth into a colossal graveyard of death and debauchery and depravity. And that God would say he purchased this field? Think of that. Yet in God's sovereignty, he chose this planet to do his greatest work. And some soon coming day, he will unearth and reveal his kingdom to all of this world, even to his enemies. They will see him for who he is. Notice the Lord's favor. And again, as I said earlier, you may think that this choice is incomprehensible, but if you look at the scriptures in their entirety, you will understand the Lord's choice that revealed the kingdom of God here on this planet is really an undisputable choice. Why? Because the Bible teaches us that it is his by act of creation. It is God that spoke it into existence. Genesis 1:1 reveals him as the sovereign creator of the universe when he said, "In the beginning, God created the heavens and the earth." This is our Father's world. It's his by act of creation. But also Psalm 24:1, which is one of my favorite verses. It says, "The earth is the Lord, the fullness thereof, the worlds and they that dwell therein." It's his. Let me say it again. This is our Father's world. It's not the evolutionist world. It's the sovereign creator's world. And all of it here, God chose to do his greatest work to set up his kingdom to which the world has never seen the likes of. There will be no end to his reign. He will reign in truth and in righteousness. And the Bible said the whole earth will be filled with the knowledge and the glory of God. Oh, I'm longing for that day. I don't know who you all are. You like the state of our affairs today? You like our world and you've read the last part of the Bible? It ain't gonna get no better. I dream. I long for. I anticipate the day when the kingdom of God is set upon this earth and he rules in righteousness and truth. A lie won't hold water in that day. Nothing wicked or evil or sinful will ever be tolerated in his presence. And they will come from all nations, tribes, and tongue. And they will confess him as Lord. And he will rule and reign in righteousness. And the whole earth will be filled with the knowledge and the glory of God. We will worship him in spirit and truth like we have never known before. Now, some of y'all just came along. It's part of this parable. That's what he does. See, I told you my sermons are short. You make them long. If you'd listen better, they'd go quicker. But then there's a revelation of the people. Let's talk about this hidden treasure. Again, by the context of Scripture, we learn it's the nation of Israel that is the hidden treasure within the field of the Lord, within this world. And yes, the earth's the Lord. But as we narrow the scope down, we learn that the Lord Jesus, God the Father and the Holy Spirit have laid special claim to this little piece of real estate in the Middle East to which he has wrote his name. And for those who have went to Israel with us twice, you understand the geography of that land in Jerusalem has the letter for God on that piece of real estate. He's put his name there. He has laid special claim there. Again, Matthew chapter 5 and verse 35 in the Sermon on the Mount agrees with the psalmist that says that Jerusalem is his capital, but it is the city of the great king. I realize the Muslims want it. The Islamic regime wants it. All the Arabs want it. It's not theirs. It's the city of the great king. It's his. Jerusalem is his. Israel is his. Who would have ever imagined within this seemingly insignificant, very tiny, downtrodden nation that God would bury treasure? But he did. God, rich in compassion and mercy and grace, will one day rise up a kingdom to which time and eternity can never destroy. The pre-incarnate Lord Jesus is the man who found the treasure long before the world began, and he buried her back in the field. Why? Because she ignorantly rejected him as her king. Matthew chapter 25 and verse 34 says, "Inherit the kingdom prepared from the foundation of the world. God chose them and considered them a treasure before the world began." And you want to talk about love? He knew them. He knew their choices, and yet he loved them and considered them a treasure. Now you say, "Well, that's Israel. That has nothing to do with me." Hang on. I'm going to get there. Don't beat me in the sermon. The character and nature of God is still the same. And so I want to remind you, in this text, we have the redemption of his kindred. We have the plan. We talked about this treasure hid in the field. Let's talk about the concealment. Again, he chose to hide this treasure, Israel, in the field. The field is the world. Why? Again, because she openly and ignorantly rejected her king. You don't treat Jesus this way and get by with it. I don't care if you are his chosen people. You'd pay for what you do with Jesus. He came to them. He taught them kingdom truth. He shared with them his heart's desire, that he wanted to be their God and they to be his children. And he would bless them in their obedience, and he would punish them in their disobedience. He's Lord, not liar. And he doesn't change. He's the same yesterday, today, and forever. And openly and ignorantly, when he made those claims and he came for them to set up his kingdom, they said, "We have no king but Caesar. Crucify him, crucify him, and let his blood be upon our hands and upon our children's hands." Oh, I promise you, that generation and the generations to follow to the present, all the way to Revelation chapter number 4, has lived to regret that statement. Oh, be careful, little mouse, what you say. Oh, be careful, little mouse, what you say. There's a Father up above looking down on you in love. Oh, be careful. Words matter. Amen. And they stood there openly and ignorantly. Why did you use the word ignorantly? Because Jesus reminded us their sin had made them ignorant and blind on the cross, he said, "Father, forgive them, for they know not what they do." You don't know the ramifications many times of what comes out of your mouth concerning the Lord. Don't take his name in vain. Don't use it inappropriately. Don't make pledges and vows you don't mean. Why? Because you don't get by with stuff like that. The Bible says he left the house and went to the sea. He went to the Gentile people to share the gospel. And for the time being, he hid them in the field. He loved them. He longed for them. He wanted to redeem them, but they hated him. They sought his death. They asked for his blood to be upon their hands and their children's hands. And certainly John chapter 1 verse 11 was correct when it said of Jesus, he came unto his own and his own received him not. The prophet Isaiah predicted it over 700 years before, when he said he would grow up before them as a tender root out of dry ground, and yet they despised him, rejected him, and would crucify him. And all he did was come to heal them, and he come to help them. He come to save them and deliver them, and yet they mocked him, and they spat upon him, and they cursed him. Therefore, he hid them and then turned his attention to the Gentile nations. But this reminds us of this text, that God did not discard them. I think Jeremiah said it best in chapter 18. He doesn't throw the clay away. Oh, he hid them for a while. But this reminds us, he is not finished with them yet. He's going back into the house. You know he's coming again, right? You know where he's coming, right? He's coming to his city, the city of the great king. He's not finished with them yet. He's going into the house. Again, God put them in a safe place, hidden to be uncovered in the near future, as Revelation chapter 4 and following teaches us. But notice his pleasure. The Bible teaches us that he empties himself. We find this here in the text when he said when he had found that hidden treasure, he hideth it, and for joy goeth and selleth all that he hath, and buyeth that field. He willingly gave his life for their rejection. Now that's a hard one for me to really get my brain around. God knew it, and yet he went to the cross. Some of y'all just need to help me a minute. I mean, Jesus came up, life out of deadness. That's Isaiah 53, a tender shoot out of dry ground. There's no life outside of Christ. Y'all remember from Malachi to Matthew, dead, dry, lifeless. God hadn't spoken 400 years. The first voice of God was from a baby's cry in Bethlehem's manger, which fulfilled the prophecy of Genesis 3:15. Pretty amazing. But 400 years, they were ripe and ready for judgment. They should have been wiped off the planet. I'm talking the whole human race. They should have been cast headlong into hell. Why? Because they despised him. They rejected him. They destroyed the prophets. They neglected his word. They mishandled God. And yet he sent his son. I don't get it. Some of y'all have to help me here. I don't get it. That's love that I really can't comprehend. He knew they would reject him. He knew before they started screaming, "Crucify him," he would be crucified. And this one's something. The Bible says that he counted it joy. That goes beyond my understanding and my formal training. That God considered it joy. He willingly gave his life for their rejection. Hebrews again tells us that he, for the joy that was set before him, that Christ endured the cross, despising the shame. I think Paul said it best in Philippians chapter 2 and verse 7, that Jesus made himself of no reputation. He emptied himself and took upon himself the form of a servant, was made in the likeness of men, and being found in fashion as a man, he humbled himself and became obedient unto death, even the death of the cross. That's his pleasure. To love somebody who is unlovable. To love somebody who would despise and reject and hate you. I, dare say most all of us have been here, been tried to really love somebody that did not love us. Boy, that's painful, isn't it? Oh, come on. It's hard to share love when that's not reciprocated. I'm just glad Jesus is not like Jamie. Because I know how I usually respond when I try to love somebody and they hate me. It's not very Christ-like. He knew it, and yet he went to the cross. So what happened at the cross? The price was paid. We're still in the text when he said, he selleth all that he hath. Jesus gave it all. Heaven was robbed of her vast wealth when God spared not his own son. The most glorious treasure of heaven was given. Oh, it's not the streets of gold. Oh, that's beautiful and wonderful, but who cares? It's not the walls of Jasper. Those are beautiful and wonderful, but really, what does that matter? Gates of pearl? Yes, I'd like to see the size of that oyster. But really, in time and eternity, what does that matter? Heaven's heaven to me because of heaven's treasure. His name is Jesus. As one writer said, I wouldn't care if it's mud knee deep as long as Jesus is there. That's the right perspective. And the greatest thing was given to purchase the treasure was heaven's wealth, that God spared not his own son for the likes of us. John 3:16 says it the best, for God so loved the world that he gave his only begotten son, that whosoever believeth in him should not perish but have everlasting life. Don't you ever doubt the love of God. He sold it all. I mean, he possessed much, he possessed it all. And Paul said that Jesus was rich in 2 Corinthians chapter 8 and verse 9, for we know that the grace of our Lord Jesus Christ, that though he was rich, yet for your sakes he became poor, that ye through his poverty might be made rich. There is no greater price, no higher value than the life and the precious blood, the atoning blood of the Lord Jesus Christ to save sinners. Jesus gave it all. Jesus paid it all. All to him I owe. And let's talk about this purchase. The Bible says in this little text, he buyeth the field. He buyeth the world. We know what that is because the parable of the sower. And praise the Lord, that's God's plan of redemption. It goes beyond just that little hidden treasure in the field and that little place in the Middle East. Did you get this? He bought the whole field. It didn't say he just bought Jerusalem or Israel. He bought the field. What does that mean? The world. That's what the parable of the sower says. It's his. It's all his. I said it earlier. This is my Father's world. What does that mean? That means God's plan for sinful humanity, God's plan of redemption goes long beyond and far above just the nation of Israel. But according to the Bible, it goes to all and whosoever will. That's God's great desire for all of Adam's race. The world is God's desire. The world is God's target group. Think about who this royal treasure hunter is. By birth, he is the seed of Abraham. Therefore, the land belongs to him. By birth, Jesus is the seed of David. Therefore, the throne belongs to him as the rightful heir, but as God. Jesus is the sovereign creator. The world belongs to him by right of creation. It is God who spoke and this world was. But now, the world belongs to Jesus. By right of Calvary, he purchased this planet with his own blood. And the book of Revelation, we see Christ stepping forth to claim that sealed scroll, which is the title deed to the earth, and no one was found worthy to open the scroll except the Lamb.
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Before our message this morning, let's turn to 383. We'll be singing No, Not One on 383.

If you have your Bibles this morning, if you'll turn with me to 1 Samuel chapter 3. 1 Samuel chapter 3. This morning I want to share some thoughts that have been upon my heart, perhaps maybe upon your heart too. I've entitled my message, When God is Silent. As you study through God's Word, we are always amazed at how God is always in control. The book of Samuel is an exciting book. It's a transition in the nation of Israel in terms of its leadership. We know that with Moses came the Exodus, with Joshua came the inhabiting in the new land or the promised land, and then the period in the book of Judges, about 300 years, which God's people really failed to follow. I was thinking in Sunday school, we looked at again from the perspective of the captivity that came under Nebuchadnezzar, but the problems of these peoples failing to follow, failing to walk, failing to listen, failing to do what God's instructed them, and the consequences that they experienced. The book of Judges is an interesting book that comes before 1 Samuel chronologically, a time period of about 300 years in which God's people in many ways drifted as they failed to do what God told them to do as they entered the promised land. Many of the problems that they experienced was a result of their own sin and rebellion. And oftentimes God would bring an enemy to take account for it and to punish them, to suppress them, never completely eliminate them, but cause them great hardship. And a cycle through 13 judges comes about where the people recognize the awful condition that they are in, and they turn to God and they plead with God to relieve them and to help them. And he sends a judge. He sends someone who many times different walks of life, women involved, that would come and not necessarily what we look at as someone as a spiritual leader. And yet, even after his coming and bringing them relief from the oppression, God's people tended to fall in that cycle. And, you know, I think sometimes we see that in our spiritual life as well, don't we? You know, we're not kind of always going up. We have those down times. But when we get to the book of Samuel, we'll notice there is a transition from a time period of the judges. And God raises up a man by the name of Samuel, a man who had a heart for God, a man who had a miraculous birth, a man who had a godly, loving family, and a man who experienced as a young child conditions in Israel as he was loaned to the priests in the temple. I know you've heard the story of Solomon from a little child, but as I was studying this, that it kept coming to my attention how many times in this passage in particular we see the emphasis placed on the word of the Lord. I think sometimes we look at this part of Samuel and we think about this little fellow running around there in the area of the temple, or of the tabernacle, I should say. And, you know, the things that he did as a servant, as a young boy, and that is a beautiful picture. But if we can see what

the scripture includes so much about the life of this young man. There has to be a purpose. And the purpose, I believe, is that God is preparing his people, as he always does, for something that is coming, something different. You'll notice, if you look at verse 1, for example, it says, "And the child Samuel," this is chapter 3 of 1 Samuel, "and the child Samuel ministered unto the Lord before Eli." And then here's the phrase, "and the word of the Lord." And notice, if you just glance over to verse 21, the end of chapter 3, and it ends with that phrase, "the word of the Lord." I get a feeling as I read and study this that there is a great importance placed on God's people hearing God's word, obeying God's word. And how vital that is. And of course, we know it's carried over to the New Testament, where the Apostle Paul says, "Faith cometh by hearing, and hearing by the word of God." Someone once said that a real judge of spiritual leadership is associated with the amount of time spent in the word of God. We have so much available to us today that we take all kinds of shortcuts. God places great importance upon his word, and he is about to do something here that's going to bring about a great change. Israel is no longer going to just be wandering in the promised land, much like they wandered in the wilderness. They needed leadership. They rejected God, in a sense, as their leader, and they pleaded for a king, and God says, "We're going to allow that." And in order to have a kingdom, there has to be someone on behalf of God to lead them. The king is not, in a sense, the spiritual leader. There needed to be a spiritual leader, and God is going to raise up this fellow we call Solomon, or excuse me, Samuel, and we'll look in more detail. But I thought about this. You look at God's big picture. Why did God allow them to have kings? Well, we know who the King of Kings and Lord of Lords is. He's going to sit on the throne of, you fill in the word, David. There had to be a kingdom in which David would be king. And so we know that this one we're talking about this morning, Samuel, is going to be the instrument of God that is going to anoint King David, as well as anoint King Saul. So the life of this individual is very important. There is going to be a shift, you might say, in how God's word is going to be presented to the people. In verse 1, we're told here, at the time of Solomon's early years, the scripture says, "The word of the Lord was precious in those days." Now, don't be fooled by the word precious there. It does not mean necessarily that the word of the Lord was cherished, like we might something precious. What that word means there, the word of the Lord was scarce. It was scarce. It was not heard often. It was not heard enough. And let me just say, there is never a time when God's word is not heard enough. We can always hear more and more. And many of you have spent your life studying in God's word, but there is always a lesson, a challenge. There is more of God's word for you to know. We'll never exhaust the knowledge of God's word. And I encourage you to see the importance this played in Israel during this time, and how God brings about this one who we call a prophet. Now, Samuel is considered the last judge because the scriptures say he judged Israel. But in many ways, he seems to be the first of a number of men that we call prophets, even though there were those prophets before them. So you say, what's a prophet? Well, obviously, a prophet is a man of God. He is a man who has been raised by God to bring his word to his people. Prophets do primarily two things. They tell forth the word of God. They proclaim what God says. And I think it's so interesting, even in the passage this morning, that Samuel does that, even as a very young man. He doesn't come up with his own ideas. He relates what God has given him. And that's what a prophet

0: did. These men were great in themselves. Most of them were very godly individuals, but they were there as an instrument of God to relate his truth. And God raises up this fellow Samuel in order that he can more clearly present his word to his people. Because during the time in which Samuel was born and lived, the word was scarce. The conditions of the time were terrible. And if we had time to go back and looking at those conditions, chapter 1 of 1 Samuel tells us about the miraculous birth of Samuel and how that came about. Chapter 2 tells us about the awful conditions in the land, but particularly in the priesthood, those that you would have expected to be honoring God and directing people in the right direction. We find that Eli the priest, now an old man, in his early 90s, is unable to carry out and perhaps even unwilling to present to the people the things that God would have them to do. His sons were wicked, and the actions that they did discouraged people. And in a sense, even the priesthood that was to be honoring for God and necessary to lead God's people forward had turned away from God and were distrusted. There was a lack of confidence in this spiritual leadership, and God raises up Samuel. And Samuel is like night and day. If you compare Samuel and Eli, very, very different spiritually. And Samuel is going to do a great work for God. These were times where the nation failed in so many ways. It was a very low time for the nation of Israel. And it's during this time that God moves. And he moves in the life of a young lady by the name of Hannah. And I know you're familiar with the story and how she was barren and how she pleaded that she might have a child. And through God's miraculous power, Samuel is born. And remember, she made a pledge, didn't she? That if God would give her a son, that she would return to him. And you know, that's a very important thing. And I hope that you reflect her heart when you think about the blessings of children. Oh, that we ought to desire that our children would stand for the Lord, that our children would serve the Lord. Hannah desired that more than anything. Here she desired a child, but what did she desire even more than just nursing that child? But a child that would be raised to live for God. That's what was all about in her heart and life. And it's interesting, we don't hear a lot about Elkanah, but the more I read, the more I realized that he too shared in that same desire. As he faithfully carried out his duties as a husband, and going to Shiloh in order to attend the functions and the worship of the religious system, there was a heart there for God. And that's where it begins. It's interesting. I said, God is silent, but why? Well, for several reasons. I jotted down three important things came to my mind just off the top. First of all, there's so much noise around us that we couldn't hear God if he was talking. Our lives are so cluttered and busy, and there are so many voices everywhere, from every direction, that sometimes we allow that to drown out the voice of God. Sometimes we just don't want to listen. Sometimes we just don't want to listen. We don't want to hear the truth because we've decided for ourselves what we ought to live, or how we ought to live, and what we ought to believe. Sometimes we just don't want to hear what God has to say because we know that it'll bring consequences. It'll bring a change in our hearts and lives, and we ought to do that. Sometimes God withholds his word purposefully in order to draw his people to himself. There seems to be a time when Samuel is brought in that there is a growing need and desire for spiritual understanding. And God is going to meet that need and desire in the life of this man's Samuel. I jotted down in my notes, whatever reasons, God's word was silent. The problem was not with God. It's with us. And I hope you'll think about that. When you go through times in your life and you feel like God doesn't hear your prayers or God is unconcerned about your circumstances, would you remember the problem isn't God? He's always there. The problem is you. There's something going on in your heart and life that keeps you from hearing and knowing his word. I always think of the example of Elijah. Remember, as he runs from Jezebel, God lets him go on this journey. He gets to the end of the journey, and God meets him up on the mountain. And all the noise of the earthquake and the fire and all that's going on, and then God speaks to him in a still, small voice. When the clutter of all that was done, when all the problems were put aside, there's God. And Elijah heard him. I think that's much the case as we see with young Samuel. There was a great need for God's word. And so God goes about this miraculous thing of bringing Samuel up. Let's look at the first 10 verses for just a moment, please. And the child Samuel ministered unto the Lord before Eli. And the word of the Lord was precious or scarce in those days. Notice there was no open vision. And it came to pass at that time when Eli was laid down in his place and his eyes began to wax dim that he could not see. And ere the lamp of God went out in the temple of the Lord where the ark of God was, and Samuel was laid down to sleep. That the Lord called Samuel, and he answered, "Here am I." And he ran unto Eli and said, "Here am I, for thou callest me." And he said, "I called thee not. Lie down again." And he went and laid down. And the Lord called yet again, "Samuel." And Samuel arose and went to Eli and said, "Here am I, for thou didst call me." And he said, "I called not, my son. Lie down again." Now Samuel did not yet know the Lord, neither was the word of the Lord yet revealed unto him. And the Lord called Samuel again the third time. And he arose, and he went to Eli, and he said, "Here am I, for thou didst call me." And Eli perceived that the Lord had called the child. Therefore Eli said unto Samuel, "Go lie down, and it shall be that if he call thee, that thou shalt say, 'Speak, Lord, for thy servant heareth.'" So Samuel went and lay down in his place. And the Lord came and stood and called, as at other times, "Samuel, Samuel." Then Samuel answered, "Speak, for thy servant heareth." That's kind of a story you remember back from your childhood, can't you? Imagine the scene. You know, there's even a little bit of humor in this if it wasn't so serious. Get the picture that is set for us here. Samuel has been lent to the Lord, as the scripture says, back in chapter 2. He's brought to the temple. He's been serving probably now almost 10 years. It's believed at the time of this that Samuel was probably a teenager, 13, 14 years of age at the time of this event. And for those early years of his life, he spent it there at the temple, particularly under the leadership of Eli. And the scriptures remind us here of the condition. Eli's old. You know, his eyes are dim. He can't see. He's relying on Samuel to do some of the tasks. And it's implied perhaps here that it was Samuel's responsibility to keep the oil in the lampstand, which was to not go out. Maybe so. You know, maybe there's an implication here when it says that the lampstand was about to go out. Almost a picture of the spiritual condition of the land. Things were that dim. We've got a priest who's dim. We've got a priest who's indolent. He's incapable of doing things, but God's going to work on the life of a young person. And I can't emphasize that. It just struck my heart as I kept reading this. Where are the young people today? They're going to take the lead as God calls them. It's so vitally important because let's face it, we're getting old. We're not going to be around many more years. Someone must pick up and work on behalf. And God takes this man, Samuel. Isn't it interesting? Comes to Samuel in the middle of the night. He's sleeping there close to that holy of holy place in the temple. He's where his service is. I don't know how far away Eli was. Couldn't have been too far, but he had his own quarters. Eli's fast asleep. Samuel's trying to sleep, but he hears a voice. And immediately he responds, oh, no, Eli must need something, you know. I don't know. You've probably been around with elderly people, and they wake up during the night, and they need something. I think Samuel thought that's what it was, and he runs in there, and he says, hey, what do you need? I'll help you. What do you want? And old Eli probably just rose up and said, what in the world are you disturbing me in the middle of the night? I didn't call you. Go back to sleep. And this happens again and again and again. Almost a little bit of humor there, isn't it? You know, I think what kind of gripped me is that maybe Eli should have known the first time. You know, he's slow in coming to the fact that when you hear a voice in the night, whose is it? If it's not his, who would it have been? Would he have been sensitive to hearing God's word, to listening to God's voice? I don't know. Took several times before Eli said, maybe it's the Lord. Now, I can understand the scripture says here that Samuel did not know the Lord. And I think the implications here, meaning he had never heard the voice of the Lord before. Again, this was a time where there seemed to be an absence of knowledge of God, an absence, not necessarily that they didn't know him, but they didn't see a freshness of his vitality, of his concern with his people. They weren't expecting him to do anything. And that's what Samuel grew up in. And so he thought the voice was that of Eli. But he soon found out it wasn't the Lord. And I thought of those words in verse 10, where God says, Samuel, Samuel, this is God pleading for this young man to listen and to hear. Don't you just pray that God would speak to some hearts today, this morning, here, but in other places around the world where young people need to be awakened, need to be brought to a knowledge of the truth of the Word of God, to recognize his presence and bow in humility before him? That's what Samuel does. It's interesting. Samuel, Samuel. And then Samuel's answer. Speak, for thy servant heareth. Speak. Speak what? What God intended to speak. There's something happening in Samuel's heart and life at this point where he wants to hear the word. And at that point, God is going to give him his word, assure him of his presence. This is the true holy God speaking. And Samuel says, speak, for thy servant heareth. That word heareth here implies more than just hearing with the ears. It means hearing with an intent to obey. And you know, if you get nothing else out of this message this morning, you can get that. Are you listening? Are you hearing? Are you hearing because you want to obey God? You want to do what he encourages you to do. You want a closer walk with him. Regardless of what our situation is, these ought to be the words of our heart. Even if it's the most difficult time, we should say, speak, Lord. I want to hear you. Speak, Lord, to me in the midst of my life, in my struggle, in my change, in my transition, whatever is going on in my life. Speak, because I want to hear you. I need to hear you. I desire not only to hear you, but I desire to do what you would have me to do. That's kind of the heart you see in this young man. God is going to take him and do that very thing. He's going to become the prophet that is going to take God's word given to him from God and relating it to all those people in the nation. Now, I don't think he understands this at this point, but he personally in his heart is willing to be there and to open his heart and life to this one that is calling him the Holy God. What an experience this must have been in his life. What a transformation took place in his life, as well as his life begins to influence the nation. What a marvelous thing. Again, keep those words, mark them in your Bible, memorize them, but most of all, apply them to your life. Speak, for thy servant heareth. Servant. You know, he's been a servant of God already. He's been a servant to Eli. But here again, a fresh and new, an awareness that God is speaking to him and the responsibility of what to do when God speaks. Well, this gets to an interesting part of the passage. You see it there in verse 11 and on down through verse 14. God's going to speak to Samuel. But it's not going to be what I would have thought. I'm sure it wasn't going to be what Samuel thought God would say. But look at it for a moment. This is a prophecy given to this young prophet that is the truth of God's word, and it's going to come to pass. And I thought about this. Why is God doing it this way? Maybe perhaps testing Samuel. Maybe he's wanting to see if Samuel is going to relate the truth. You know, in Sunday school this morning, we talked about false prophets who were telling other than the truth. Is that a possibility? The New Testament is full of admonition to believers to be careful about false teachers because they're all around, everywhere. And oftentimes we're influenced by false teaching. Here's the truth. Is Samuel going to tell the truth? Or is he going to fudge? Now, why am I making a point of this? Look at what the first message that comes to this guy that says, "Speak, Lord, I want to hear what you got to say." Look at what he tells him here. "And the Lord said to Samuel, 'Behold, I will do a thing in Israel at which both the ears of everyone that heareth it shall tingle.'" Now, you know, some of you have that tingling in your ears, you know, I don't know, ring in your ears. We're not talking about that here. What we're saying is something is going to happen that is going to shake everybody. And everyone is going to be shocked by what they hear. Everybody in Israel knows what it is. Verse 12. "In that day I will perform against Eli all things which I have spoken concerning his house. When I begin, I will also make an end. For I have told him that I will judge his house forever for the iniquity which he knoweth, because his sons made themselves vile, and he restrained them not. And therefore I have sworn unto the house of Eli, that the iniquity of Eli's house shall not be purged with sacrifice nor offering forever." Now stop for a minute and think with me. Here we got this young guy, 13, 14 years of age. He's had this this miraculous understanding now that God is speaking to him. And the first thing God tells him to do, the message that he tells him is that doom is coming to Eli, who he knew well, and to the sons of Eli, and to the end of this priesthood, of this family line of priesthood. And you can go back in chapter 2 and read about it. And another prophet, we're told the same thing. And so it's a reassurance of the truth. I think perhaps maybe the first time only Eli knew about it. Now God has given this message to Samuel, but it's given to this young kid. Can you imagine what that'd be like? Can you imagine being told some terrible happening that's going to happen to someone that you're familiar with and you're the one to bear the news? Wow, I think this was impactful. Confrontation. You know, whenever God's word goes out, guess what? It's going to offend. There are some people that are going to be offended by it. There are some people that are not going to want to hear it. And God's word will not return unto him void. It'll accomplish what he desires for it to do. But boy, this wasn't going to make anybody happy, would it? Their ears are going to burn when they hear it. This was tragic news, particularly for Eli and his sons. Granted, they deserved this greatly. But I thought of the weight of responsibility placed on this young man with this message. Well, look what happens here in the passage. We're told here that, and Samuel lay until the morning. And it doesn't say he slept, because I don't think he could. I think after the experience, he couldn't sleep. We're told he lay until the morning, and he opened the doors of the house of the Lord. I think that was his normal customary responsibility. Perhaps got up because Eli couldn't. He went and opened those doors so people could come in to bring their sacrifices and etc. And we're told here that he feared, and Samuel feared, to show Eli the vision. Let me remind you that Samuel was human. Flesh and blood, just like you and me. He had feelings, he had concerns, and here he had fear. If you've ever attempted to share the gospel, sometimes you have fear, don't you? Whenever you tell the truth, sometimes you have fear, don't you? You know, when if you can think of instances in your life where some authority figure says, "Now you tell the truth." How do you feel? You know? A lot of times what happens? We don't tell the truth, and we ought to tell the truth, shouldn't we? But instead we make up a story, or we twist it in such a way so it's less offensive. You know, aren't we just good about that these days? We go out of our way to avoid confrontation. We go out of our way telling the truth as it really is because we don't want to offend anybody. I can imagine how he would have felt. He didn't want to tell Eli. He was afraid to tell Eli the truth. We're told in verse 16, "Then Eli called Samuel and said, 'Samuel, my son.' And he answered, 'Here am I.'" Well, this time he got it right. "And he said, 'What is the thing that the Lord hath said unto thee? I pray thee, hide it not from me. God do so to thee and more also, if thou hide anything from me of all the things that he said unto thee.'" Eli is aware. He's aware of the fact that God is going to bring judgment on his family, and he's almost like saying, "When's it going to happen?" He knows it's going to happen. In many ways, Eli was a great man, but in many ways he failed. I'm thankful in this passage that he was used of God to bring Samuel to God. Here we find him before this young fellow, telling the truth the way it ought to be told. And I encourage you to think about the importance of telling the truth. We live in a society where lying and misinformation is everywhere. And what our world needs is the truth. Not protective truth, but the truth. And sometimes when the truth is told, it creates problems. And I think Samuel understood that. But because of Eli's persistence, we're told, verse 18, "And Samuel told him every whit and hid nothing from him." Now, to me, this is the plan and responsibility of the prophet, isn't it? He hears from God the truth. He presents the truth exactly as God gave it to him. All of it, regardless of the consequences. How many prophets in Scripture have suffered because they told the truth? But it takes character to tell the truth, doesn't it? It takes an understanding what truth is and a willingness to stake one's life to give out the truth. How many martyrs through the ages have spoken the truth and felt the fire? The truth must be presented as God intended it to be. And you know, we hold the truth in God's word, don't we? We have a responsibility to take it and to share it and to relate it as it is so that others might know the truth and shape their life by it. What an experience this must have been. Look at the words here in verse 18 of Eli. Let him do what seemeth him good. You know, I thought about that. Are we going to get to the end of our lives? And we're going to look at the mess that we've created, and we're just going to say, well, just the way it's going to have to be. You know, in a sense, what he's saying is, let God do what he seemeth good, but can you feel his emotion of his failure, of his lack of discipline of his children, of his lack of doing his job as the high priest? And now the end is coming. Oh, how much different things would be if Eli had heard the word and related the word in truth, with confrontation, even with his own children. But there's good news ahead. Look at verse 19. And Samuel grew, and the Lord was with him. And you might want to underline that. You know, he's growing physically. He's growing into manhood. But notice that phrase, and the Lord was with him. What makes the difference in a life? The presence of God. You know, this experience produced in the heart of a young man an allegiance to God. We're told here, and the Lord was with him and did, and this is so important to me, did let none of his words fall to the ground. Now, what does that mean? Now, I had a little bit of problem as I read the verse, thinking about it. Who's it talking about? Who did not let none of his words fall to the ground? Folks, that's the Lord. What the prophet merely does is relates the truth, and God takes care of it. It will not return into him void. And the messages, not just this one, but throughout the life of Samuel, where he before God heard as God spoke to him, he related that truth to others, and none of it fell to the ground. What it means is it accomplished what God intended for it to do. It's an example here, looking at this young man, but throughout his life, as he sought to seek and please God, God took this young man and used his words, because his words were God's word. And of course, where does it all begin? It begins in the heart. When Samuel took God's word to heart, he was willing to relate it to others that they might know. Verse 20, and all Israel, from Dan to Beersheba, knew that Samuel was established to be a prophet of the Lord. Now, it doesn't say Samuel was recognized as this great man. He was recognized as a prophet, one who related God's truth. Everybody knew from all over the kingdom. How did that happen? Because Samuel walked every day in light of God's truth, and he spoke God's truth everywhere he went. To me, I don't know, maybe I'm exaggerating this, but I see this as a transformational thing. God is going to use Samuel in so many ways to influence the lives of thousands of God's people. And it all began with a little boy who was willing to say, speak, for thy servant heareth, with the intent to obey. What could happen if all of us had that attitude in response to the teachings of God's word? We are so blessed because we have so much more of God's word than Samuel had, than Eli had, than the prophets had. We have all of God's word in the 66 books of Scripture. We are without excuse when it comes to knowing truth and relating truth It begins here, and it begins as we study the book, and we see God moving us to share those truths with those around us. Samuel becomes this one, and you can read on down, even in verse 21, and the Lord appeared again in Shiloh. Isn't it such a contrast? At the beginning, there's this silence. There is a scarcity of God's word. There is no vision or the lack of it. At the end of the chapter, notice there's a movement of God. Lives are going to be changed because of this. We're told here that God, the Lord revealed himself to Samuel in Shiloh by the word of the Lord. Once again, the emphasis isn't placed on the man Samuel. He was a great man. I'm not belittling that. But guys, he's no more than us. God's word can transform our lives if we'll allow it. And oh, how we need to see young men and women who will stand. And those of us that have been around, we don't want to wait to the end of our life to say, Lord, well, just whatever. We ought to be busily working and sharing that truth. Verse 1 of chapter 4, and the word of Samuel came to all Israel. Once again, it's kind of like the mushroom cloud. You know, it just goes out, and God's word accomplishes what he sends it out to do. But he uses us, weak vessels, for his glory as we give out his word. I couldn't help but, and I just want to share this in closing, I couldn't help but think of the passage in Hebrews. If you'll turn there with me. Hebrews chapter 1, verses 1 through 4. Kind of puts, to me at least, it puts in place much of what we're saying. Hebrews chapter 1, verses 1 through 4. God, who at sundry times and in divers manners spake in time past unto the fathers by the prophets. Samuel, see him there? Hath in these days, in these last days, spoken unto us by his Son, whom he hath appointed heir of all things, by whom also he made the worlds, who being the brightness of his glory and the express image of his person, and upholding all things by the word of his power, when he had by himself purged our sins, sat down on the right hand of the majesty on high. And I'll stop there. You could go on reading through the whole book where the emphasis is placed on the greatness of the Lord Jesus. But we're reminded here, truth, it comes to us via the scriptures, via the Old Testament, via the prophets of the Old Testament. But most important, it has been brought face to face with us through the Lord Jesus. He is the living word, and it's to him that we owe our allegiance. Oh, how thankful we are for our salvation, but how important it is that we've been entrusted by God with this word, that we ought to share it with others, and especially when we look back now, or I should say, excuse me, as Samuel looked ahead, we can look into what Christ did on the cross for us. How much more important it is to us that we share and get out the gospel truth to the whole world. So important, and so important that we're willing to say, Lord, help me that I might share the teachings of your word. What can we learn this morning? Well, God desires to speak to you and to me. May not be in the context of someone like Samuel, but God desires to speak to you. Will you listen? Are you eager to listen? And are you willing to do what he encourages you to do? I'm reminded as I study this passage, we don't hear very well, do we? We fail that way. Some of us, we can't help it. It's a physical problem. Some of us don't hear because of a lot of reasons around us, how important it is. A third lesson to me is the patience of God. You know, kept coming back, Samuel, Samuel, will you listen? Samuel, will you listen? Will you open your mind, your ears, your heart to things I have for you? God is so patient with us, so undeserved patience. He does that. And then, of course, we're reminded that he speaks to us through his word and through our blessed Savior, the Lord Jesus. I trust these thoughts will be encouraging to your heart, will be challenging to your life. We have no time to waste. We must take heed to God's word. Let's pray. Lord, we are thankful for your word this morning. Thank you for this passage that is familiar to us. But yet, Father, so many things that we can glean from it that might encourage us to serve and live for our Savior, the Lord Jesus. Thank you for all that he has done for us, for our salvation. Thank you that we have lips and we have ears and we have hands and feet that can be used to carry the truth of our Lord Jesus to a dying world. Help us, Father, to be about your business. For we ask these things in Jesus' name. Amen.
1: 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We'll be singing the first two verses of Jesus I Come on 543.

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3: 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We are here to remind you of God's grace and goodness. We're here to remind you to enjoy yourself today in Christ Jesus. You can have a wonderful time just thinking about what God has prepared for you, not only in the afterlife, but here in this life. He said he came that we might have life and have it more abundantly. And I'm praying for the abundant life for you.
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5: Second John, and we'll begin reading at verse 7. This is such a very long book, you know, two sessions ought to get us through it. And this is the second session. Beginning of verse 7, remember he has been saying that we should keep the commandment, that of loving one another. And then he says in verse 7, for many deceivers are entered into the world, who confess not that Jesus Christ is come in the flesh. This is a deceiver and an antichrist. Look to yourselves that we lose not those things which we have wrought, but that we receive a full reward. Whosoever transgresseth and abideth not in the doctrine of Christ hath not God. He that abideth in the doctrine of Christ, he hath both the Father and the Son. If there come any unto you and bring not this doctrine, receive him not into your house, neither bid him Godspeed. For he that biddeth him Godspeed is a partaker of his evil deeds. Having many things to write unto you, I would not write with paper and ink, but I trust to come unto you and speak face to face, that our joy may be full. The children of thy elect sister greet thee, Amen. As I mentioned in the previous study, there are lots of different commentators and commentaries on who the elect sister is, this elect lady mentioned in verse 1. And there's also a lot of conjecture about verse 13, the children of thy elect sister greet thee. Now, if you hold to the view that it was to one church from another church, or to one church from another group of churches, or to a group of churches from another group of churches, then it's pretty simple. It's those of the faith greeting those of the faith. If, however, you take it as many commentators do who have studied the original language, they say that it is Kyria. The elect lady is Kyria, which is a proper name in the Greek, but it also means lady. And so they're questioning whether it's a proper name or whether it's not a proper name. And that's where the controversy surrounds it. If it were a proper name, then it would be the nieces and nephews greeting this elect lady mentioned in verse 1. You're dealing with family then. Whether it was to one lady and her family, whether it was written originally to a church or a group of churches, doesn't matter as much as the fact that it was written under the inspiration of the Holy Spirit, and it is for us today. And so I could drag out a lot of notes and a lot of study on the very controversy of that thing, but I just wanted to mention it to you because it comes back to us there in verse 13. And if you want to read up on it, there are lots of good studies concerning that one question. You know, if we're not careful, though, we go after one question and we miss the study. We miss the truth. And there's been conjecture upon conjecture upon conjecture upon minute points such as that, and then they leave the study of the Scripture to something else. Maybe not to even be studied. We're looking at verse 7. For many deceivers are entered into the world who confess not that Jesus Christ has come in the flesh. This is a deceiver and an antichrist. Now, do you remember in 1 John, the first general epistle of John, he spoke of antichrist already being in the world. The term antichrist has a couple of meanings. Number one, it means in the place of Christ. In another, it means against Christ. Now, in the place of Christ, it would mean before Christ or standing in the position of Christ. In other words, pretending to take the place of God. In the other, it means those who would be against Christ, warring against Him. Either way, they're Christ's enemy. In the one sense, they pretend to be God. In the other sense, they're just warring against Him. And here he says, these who have been giving forth false doctrine are deceivers and abominations before God. They're antichrists. But we have to be careful that we don't abandon Scripture for conjecture. The term antichrist here would cause some people to immediately run to the book of Revelation, which indeed they should, because John had a hand in that too. And it has them wondering what color eyes the Antichrist has. I had one lady come up to me and ask me that one time at a prophecy conference. Others come up all the time asking, is he going to be Jew or Gentile? We can answer that from Scripture, I think. Is he going to be a homosexual? What country is he from? Is he going to be part of the European Union? Is he going to be the president of the European Union? Is he a North American? Is he Bill Clinton? Is he Dwight Eisenhower? I mean, of course, that's a little beyond your time. Is he Elvis? Who's Antichrist? I don't care. I really don't care. Because, you see, I think the church is going to be raptured out before he is made known. It doesn't matter to me. I mean, I've got conjecture, too. I can give you some rationale for what I think. But it's conjecture. But this isn't conjecture. These are deceivers. These are antichrists who are already here, who are already trying to deceive the church. At AD 90, they were doing that, trying to deceive the church. Now, this is where the deception was. They say that Jesus Christ has not come in the flesh. They refuse to believe that he's in the flesh. What's that called? Gnosticism is what it was called. They believed that he wasn't in the flesh. In fact, the flesh was evil, so Jesus Christ couldn't come in the flesh because the flesh is so evil. I was listening to one of Dr. Anderson's Bible class's sermons, and I just love Dr. Anderson's Bible class. That was recorded probably 1984 and 85 and 86. So they're old messages, but they're just as contemporary as can be. And he mentioned one fella who climbed up on a pile of rocks 70 feet high and lived on top of that pile of rocks for 79 years because he believed the world and the flesh were evil to the point that he wouldn't have anything to do with them. Excuse me? He was on a pile of rocks. How was he disconnected from the world because he's sitting on top of a pile of rocks for 79 years? Somebody had to bring him water and food. Somebody had to make sure he had some clothes on his back as he sat on top of those rocks. What an existence. This is a fellow who claimed to be a Christian. And there was a whole sect of them that did this back in the early days of the church. They claimed to be Christians, but they would sit on rocks until they died. 50, 60, 70 feet up in the air. Because they didn't want to have anything to do with the sinfulness of man. Let me tell you what, you carry that around with you. You don't have to have anything to do with anybody else. You got it in yourself. And sitting on a pile of rocks isn't going to take it away. And they believed that the flesh was so evil that Christ, Jesus, the Son of the living God, would never have inhabited in the flesh in reality, but would have appeared as being in the flesh, but in reality not being in the flesh. Well, that takes a whole bunch more faith to believe than just believe that he came to this earth as he said he did. Well, why do people dream up these things? Because there is a deceiver greater than us who deceives and will deceive even the very elect, the very Christian people, if they open their hearts to the deception. And here John says, listen, doctrine is important. Doctrine is important. Fellowship is important, but doctrine is more important. Because you can't have true fellowship without proper doctrine. If we tried to get along in this congregation with half of us believing that Jesus Christ was the very Son of God, having come in the flesh, having died on the cross, having been buried in the tomb in 3 days, rose from the grave bodily, rose from the grave, ascended into heaven, coming back soon. Half of us believe that. The other half believe that it was the manifestation of Jesus Christ on the cross was simply a spirit, not really flesh, blood, and bone, and that was all there was to it, just an apparition, and then it was over with. How could you get along? And yet people oftentimes coexist, certainly don't fellowship, but coexist in congregations with those who believe that the very truth of the gospel is real and those that don't. John says here There are many deceivers in the world. There are antichrists in the world. And these are the ones who will not confess that Jesus Christ is the Son of God, the Lord of glory. They won't confess that. They won't agree to that. They won't tell you that. And I would wager, if we're going to wager, that you could go into most churches today and find some who would believe that very thing, that Jesus was not the very Son of God. When you read what theologians and pastors say in this country, how few believe in the virgin birth, it's down in the low teen percentile. How few believe the Bible is the inerrant, inspired, infallible Word of God. How few even spend any time praying on a daily basis. How few believe they themselves are saved. How few believe the truth, and yet they're in the pulpits. Well, now, if the clergy are that way, how are the people in the pew? Because, unfortunately, folks, they're being fed by the clergy. You're being fed by the clergy. I don't like that term, but I'll use it. By your pastor, by your teacher, by your elder, you're being taught. You're being fed spiritually. And if I, in this situation, in this congregation, don't tell you the truth, where are you going to get it in this congregation? And why would you put up with it if I weren't telling you the truth? John says, you need to understand that doctrine is important. Verse 8, look to yourselves, that we lose not those things which we have wrought, but that we receive a full reward. He says, listen to this. He says, don't ever give up doctrine for any reason. He's talking truth here. Don't give up the truth of who Christ is for anything. It's not worth it. We want a full reward. We want to be in glory, casting our crowns at His feet, being the trophies of grace. We want to be there. We don't want to be

transgresseth and abideth not in the doctrine of Christ hath not God. He that abideth in the doctrine of Christ, he hath both the Father and the Son. John is writing here and saying, simply put, stay in the truth. Stay in the truth. Jesus Christ, the Son of the living God. Place your faith in Him. Keep your faith in Him. Keep your constant gaze upon Jesus Christ. He says, if you do that, if you stick with the truth, if you stay with the stuff of which we have been born, of which we've been made new creations in Christ Jesus, we have both the Father and the Son. Now that's very important, because the false teachers of that day were saying that you could have the Father without the Son. You can't. There are those today that will tell you, you have the Son, you have everything. But they'd say, you don't have the Father. You don't have the Holy Spirit. They're wrong. God's Word says here, and this is the basis of what I believe, it's not what I think that's important. It's what God's Word says that's important. And God's Word says here in 2 John verse 9, he that abideth in the doctrine of Christ, he hath both the Father and the Son. Some cultist may come to your door and tell you that it's Jesus only that we need to be concerned about. Well, it's by grace through faith in Christ that we come to salvation and we come to the Father. Wow, you mean I'm concerned about the Father? And Christ said, I won't leave you comfortless, but I'll send you a comforter. And that comforter is the Holy Spirit. And the Holy Spirit is part of the Trinity, part of the Godhead. And we need to understand that cults are just that, cults. They may claim to be Christian or another view of Christianity or another view of Christ or whatever, but the truth is, if they deny these basic truths that John is giving us, they're a cult. They're deceivers. They're antichrists. And that's not your pastor saying that. That's not an elder saying that. That's not a teacher saying that. That's John, the apostle, the elder, saying that. And he's saying that under the inspiration of the Holy Spirit. So when you reduce it to its very irreducible situation, it's the Holy Spirit of God that's saying that Jesus Christ and the Father are together. We have them both when we come by faith to Jesus Christ. It's the Word of God that teaches us that the Antichrist, the deceivers, would deny that very fact. Be careful who comes knocking at your door. If there come any unto you and bring not this doctrine, receive him not into your house, neither bid him God speed. For he that biddeth him God speed is partaker of his evil deeds. I've heard this preached on many times. It doesn't mean that you are cantankerous towards someone who doesn't agree with you. It doesn't mean that you're contentious when contending for the faith. It doesn't mean that you pull people by the lapel and try to get their attention. Not at all. We're to be as harmless as doves, as wise as serpents. We are to always be kind. Kindly affection to one another. Kindly affection to those out there, loving them. And that's what John's been talking about. He's not talking about, John hasn't gone from being loving to being fierce, nasty, mean. He's simply saying, listen, when somebody comes to your house, don't give them aid. Don't help them. Don't bid them God's blessings upon their work, because they're not.

0: one of you. They're not one of us. They're not a Christian. They're not followers of Christ. Be pleasant to them? Certainly you can do that. Talk with them about the things of the Lord? Certainly you can do that. Receive their literature if you wish. That's fine. You can have their literature. You can have it. Don't pay them for it. There are trash cans for those kinds of things. If they want to come in and visit with you, it's not a good idea to fellowship with those who have no view of life. And certainly you should not aid them. I see a lot of people standing out at the roads from time to time, taking up money for children in Africa, or taking up money for children here, children there, or whatever. And I'm sorry, I don't know that I'm sorry. I don't give to those things. If I don't know them, I don't give. Because you might be aiding and abetting those who are contrary to the truth. And there's no reason to do that. There is no reason for you to take God's money and put it into the devil's business. Never. If you're going to be throwing away a dollar or two, put it in the offering plate and it won't be thrown away. It'll be used for the Lord's work. And there are other ways to aid and abet folks. There are ways of giving information to them to help them along their way, along their journey. John says, don't do that. Don't wish them Godspeed. In fact, he says this, for he that biddeth him Godspeed is partaker of his evil deeds. It's important that you know what you're giving to. It's important that you know what you're assisting, what you're helping, what you're working with. It's important. It's important that you don't just send money to some cause that's on television showing a sick child or something until you figure out exactly what they stand for. I mean, we've had reports here. We know as a congregation, for example, Steve Deal has a mission effort in the Philippines, has a children's home there and a Christian school and the church ministry. You want to help an orphan child? We're doing that through this church. You can do that with confidence because you know the people involved. Or at Tri-State Baptist Children's Home, Brother Fred Potter, many other good places around here that you know personally, that we know as a congregation. We know where the money goes. We know what they do with the money. We know what they stand for doctrinally. And you know, that's more important than even knowing what they're doing with the money. Because if they stand properly for the proper doctrine, if they stand firm for the proper doctrine, they will stand firm for taking care of what you have given. It's important. And that's what he's saying here. None of us want to be partaker of evil deeds. I don't think. We don't want to be helping out the enemy. And he says, don't do it. So let's not do it. He ends this little postcard with these last two verses. Having many things to write unto you, I would not write with paper and ink, but I trust to come unto you and speak face to face, that our joy may be full. And that reminds me of what Paul had to say. It reminds me of other scriptures throughout the New Testament talking about the fullness of our joy. And our joy is full in Christ. But here John says, listen, I want to be with you so our mutual joy will be full. There's nothing better than Christian folks who love one another getting together. It gives us joy. It gives us a reprieve from the world. It allows us to have the opportunity of just simply enjoying one another's company. And here John says, I've got a lot of things to write to you, but I'm not going to waste paper and ink on them. In fact, this thing is so short, it's short because I'm planning on getting there to see you. And that was his plan, so that the joy might be full. I'll use as an example our trips that we've taken over the years to Chile with Ricardo's family there in Santiago and the churches there in Santiago. They've got five churches in Santiago. And when we go there, it's like we have family there, and I consider his father and mother to be my Chileno father and mother, and that family to be my extended family. And every time we're there, our joy is full together. Not just mine. I mean, I'm delighted to be there, but they're happy to have me. Now, if I stayed a long time, maybe they wouldn't be, but they're happy to have me for the short time I'm there. And then when Ricardo comes to visit, or Manuel, or one of the other friends from down there, Dr. and Mrs. Ulloa used to come and visit, we were excited to have them and filled with joy to have them here. Why? Because we love one another. Because we're bound by the same faith in Jesus Christ. And our joy is made full when we're able to be together. And that's what he's talking about here. It's like when you have a family reunion. And I'm not talking about one of those where you have to go. I mean, you know, you've probably been to those kind of family reunions. I have to go. Gotta go. I gotta take something, and I gotta go. And oh, I don't know if I want it or not, but I gotta go. And you know that side of the family, and I don't. Now you know there's so many. Well, okay, we'll go anyway. I'm not talking about that kind of family reunion. I'm talking about the one you say, "Hey, I'm gonna go get to see my cousin so and so, and my aunt so and so, my uncle so and so. Wow, it's gonna be great to see the family again." That's the kind of family reunion, and that's the way it ought to be with us who are Christians. It's a family reunion every time we get together. And here John says, I want to have that family reunion. And then verse 13, he says this, "The children of thy elect sister greet thee. Amen. Let it be so." The postcards, the letters in the New Testament often speak of greetings. And by greetings, they meant I acknowledge you, and I care for you. And our letters should be filled with greetings, remembrances. Our thoughts, our prayers even ought to be filled with that sort of thing. Our conversation should be filled with that. You see, remembrances are important. Being affectionate is important. Be kindly affectionate one to another and fulfill that law of Christ. And what is that law of Christ? That you love one another. May we love one another. I trust it'll be so. So as we face the days of doctrinal declension, as we see people no longer responding to the truth in the way we'd like to see them, when we see congregations that have the truth permeating it, growing smaller and smaller, look up. Understand, we're to stand firm on the truth of Scripture no matter what. And we're to fellowship with those who stand as we do. Not with those who don't, but those who do. So that Christ might be glorified and receive honor. And that we might be faithful to the calling that God's called us to. That of loving one another, that of living our lives for Him.
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6: Let's stand for the reading of our scripture, and I want you to open your Bible to the book of Psalms. That's in the Old Testament. I want to read one verse from the first chapter, one verse from the last chapter. So you'll need to open your Bible to two places, the 150th Psalm and the first psalm. Remember that this was the Hebrew songbook. As I have studied and prepared this message this week, it occurred to me, as it has before, it occurred to me again, that had we not received anything from God other than the book of Psalms, then that would have been sufficient to tell us much that we yet have to learn. What a wonderful book this book is. And I want to read the first verse and the last verse of the book of Psalms. Psalms chapter 1 and verse 1, blessed is the man that walketh not in the counsel of the ungodly, nor standeth in the way of sinners, nor sitteth in the seat of the scornful. And then the last verse, the sixth verse of the 150th Psalm, let everything that hath breath praise the Lord. Praise ye the Lord. And let's pray together. Father, bless now this time of Bible preaching. We thank you for the preliminary service. We thank you for every song and singer and all the music and musicians. We thank you for our fellowship. But Lord, we know that all is vain unless the Spirit of God comes and does something special in our lives. We can gather anywhere and do anything that will lift us emotionally. Father, what we need is something spiritual to happen in us, to change us and challenge us and chart a new course for us that will never be the same again. And I pray that will be true. Save those that know not Christ and stir up your children that we will learn what you want us to learn and then live like you want us to live. Happy, not defeated and depressed and discouraged, but happy and praising the Lord. I pray in Jesus' name. Amen. And you may be seated. I want you to write in the margin of your Bible this title from these two texts. Man's happiness and God's glory. If the other 65 books of the Bible may be called the speech of the Spirit to man, then the Psalms is the answer of the Spirit of God in man. The two verses which I venture to lay side by side present in a remarkable way this very truth. Happiness and glory. The first and last verses of the Psalm are not there by accident. They stand where they do by divine will, by sovereign power. enclosing all that's in this book in a large golden ring, if you please. And bending around all that's in this book to touch each other, they are the sum whole purpose of God in his revelation to man. That is, man's happiness and God's glory. Wherever God revealed himself, God's intent and God's purpose, whether it was in the giving of his word written or whether it was in the giving of his son wounded, God's purpose was men's happiness and God's glory. The words of our first text give the great purpose for which God gave his law, that in spite of sin and in spite of sorrow, and there will be sin and there will be sorrow. If you'll read the verses between the first and the last, you'll learn that there's not only sin and sorrow, but there's the valley of the shadow of death. But in spite of all of that, in spite of the sin, in spite of the sorrow, in spite of death, there is a happiness for life that is rooted in the law of the Lord. The last text, the last verse, is as significant as the first. It is an unending call to praise and to worship. Once the harps of God's people had been hung on the willows by the rivers of Babylon, once they were making no sound, and the people were sitting by weeping and sighing and longing to be back in the land of the Lord, but not here and not now. Hear their ancient melodies awaken and call for all creatures, alive and dead, all creatures walking and breathing, all creatures in heaven and in earth, to join the ever-broadening river of harmony. Let everything that hath breath praise the Lord. Praise ye the Lord. Now, what's the Bible giving us in these two verses? The very purpose of God is designed to make man happy so that man, in the reflection of that happiness, will give glory to God. That's God's purpose for your life, to make you happy. That's God's purpose for his knowing you and sharing his life with you, to make you happy. And a reciprocal honor to God from your heart of happiness is you praise him and worship him. Now listen carefully. It is totally impossible to come to church and have a praise and worship service of any significance and of any magnitude if we come from homes and relationships of unhappiness and discord and discontent. Only happy people praise the Lord. Is it any reason then that God would say, "Oh, how happy is the man that walketh not in the counsel of the ungodly, nor standeth in the way of sinners, nor sitteth in the seat of the scornful. Let everything that hath breath praise the Lord." Well, he's going back to the time of the happy heart praising him. And ladies and gentlemen, I want to tell you that no consequence is of consequence if we will root our lives and live our lives in the law of the Lord. That's what he's saying. There's some lessons that we should learn from this passage of Scripture. Let me give them to you, if I may. I want to take them in reverse order. And the first lesson is this. If we are dumb, and dumb means speechless, dumb doesn't mean ignorant. Dumb does not mean we have no academic ability, but dumb means speechless. If we are speechless, yea, praiseless, in Psalm 150 and verse 6, it's because we are deaf in Psalm 1:1. Now get the picture. If I am dumb in praise, it's because I am deaf to precept. If I am dumb in worship, it's because I am deaf to the Word of God. And that's got up off the page and occurred to me that if we could cure the deafness of the ears of the listening hordes of humanity, if they could hear, if we could cure the deafness, if we could touch them by the power of God and put the deafness away, then there would be no dumbness in praise and worship, and God's glory would be seen and man's happiness would be had. So our real problem, if you'll follow carefully and closely, is the problem of deafness and dumbness. And the only way to get the dumbness cured is to get the deafness cured. If we're silent in the closing of the book, it's because we are sinful in the opening of the book. Happy people praise him. If God be true and every man a liar, and he is, we cannot continue to excuse ourselves from his praise if we breathe. He said, let everything that hath breath praise the Lord. But we excuse ourselves by saying, I'm not that type. Have you ever thought, well, some folks say, amen, I'm just not that type. Have you ever thought that? Somebody might lift their hands and holler, glory, and you say, I'm not that type. I'm the quiet type. Well, I want to straighten you out on something. My Bible says that if you are not deaf, then you won't be dumb. And my Bible says, you read yours, it ought to be just like mine. My Bible says if you are happy, you're going to be filled with praise. Now, here's the problem. The reason we have no praise and worship in our lives, in our homes, in our families, and in our churches is because we're not happy. And all day long, I call both my friends on New Year's Day, and neither of them were home. I wanted to wish them a Happy New Year. And we say, Happy New Year. The world says, Happy New Year. I'm Happy New Year. All around us saying, Happy this and Happy. Hey, we don't have a lot of happiness in this world. Think about it. Happiness results in praise and worship. But because we are not happy, we don't praise and worship him. We can't continue to excuse ourselves from the praise and worship of God. What we must do is go back and become happy people so that we can praise him. Now, God's purpose is twofold, and one rebounds from the other. Praise is the product of a happy heart. And if you're going to be silent in praise, it's because you're sinful in precept. You say, I don't like that. I'm going to say it again so it'll rub in. If you're silent in praise, it's because you're sinful in precept. If you're dumb in the last verse, it's because you're deaf in the first verse. I'm not saying everybody has to be the same emotional mummy. I'm not saying that. But I'm saying there ought to be an exuberance, a swelling forth of joy in your heart that comes out your mouth and praise to God and thanksgiving to God. And it will if you're happy. So my goal is to get you happy. You say, preacher, I can think of several things make me happy. Won't you go jump off a bridge? That'd make me happy. Well, I don't think that'd work. You'd just be happy if then you'd be looking for another preacher to jump off the bridge. Have you ever noticed how that works? A church will get a preacher, he's the best in the West. I'll tell you what, nothing ever crossed the Allegheny Mountains as good as he is. My, he's a joy. But he hadn't unpacked his bags yet. All they've heard is candy sticks, sir. They don't know that he's a human being. The honeymoon's over, and they're saying, I would to God that he'd move him on. And they'll buy radio time so everybody can hear him. His day's passing, the honeymoon's over. I read the book. The first month, it's always pretty kitty, pretty kitty. Second month, kitty, poor kitty. Scat! Preachers can't make you happy. Jimmy can't make you happy. You see, happiness has to rebound from conditions we meet according to God's word, and happiness causes us to result in worship to God. Praise is the product of a happy heart. There's a second lesson to be learned. If we are to be happy, we must be holy. Do you notice how quiet it gets when you mention that word? The devil's trying to get your attention now off of what I'm saying. But if you're to be happy, you have to be holy. What if you'd have marked through the word happy when you said Happy New Year and said Holy New Year? Everybody looked at you kind of cockeyed, wouldn't it, and said, wonder what he had for Christmas. He must have consumed rum candy or something. The boy's not talking normal. But could I tell you, according to the word of God, if you're going to be happy, you got to be holy? You say, where do you get that? From the Bible. This happiness is not ours anyhow. This happiness comes about somehow. It don't just occur because of who you are and what you have. It occurs somehow. Happiness has a price tag. That's what I'm saying. Some think God is so loving that he allows us to be happy regardless of character. Not so. Our happiness depends upon divine intervention
7: in our age-old struggle with the world and the flesh and the devil. Did you hear me? And verse 1 reveals it to us. The world is the counsel of the ungodly. The flesh is the way of sinners. And the devil is the seat of the scornful. And my Bible says, if I will not walk in them and will not stand in them and will not sit in them, I am happy. What's it saying? There are conditions to happiness. I am not to walk in the counsel of the ungodly. How we walk and stand and sit in regard to this satanic trinity determines our blessedness or our happiness. Look at these three terms. Blessed is the man that walketh not in the counsel of the ungodly. Write down, my counsel. Who counsels you? What is counsel? Well, this represents the world, that first part that you encounter of the satanic trinity, of the world, the flesh, and the devil. That's your real enemy. That's the one that would rob you of your happiness so that you'll not worship the God of heaven. But where do you get your counsel? Where do I get my counsel? Our counsel comes from the ungodly. The world tells us what we're supposed to do to be happy. It starts young in life. You recognize that? The taught to be happy. The amusements of the world say, come here and be happy. The world says, buy this, do this, enjoy this, be happy, drink this, eat this, wear this, be happy, do this, be happy. The world's always counseling us. You say, not me. I don't say that. Because you and I both have our ears tuned to the world. We're under pressure to conform to the world. Amen. Do you know you were not born with shoes on your feet? Unless you've pulled yours off to become comfortable this morning, all of you in this room have shoes on your feet. Why? The world said you ought to wear them. They even said that the women ought to wear high heels and the men low heels. The world said that. And the world said, if you're going to wear a certain color suit, you ought to wear a certain color shoe. I was in a revival meeting in Somersville, West Virginia, and they put me in a motel that had a 40-watt light bulb in the bathroom, and that's all. And I tried to dress in that illuminating room. And when I came out to meet the preacher in the parking lot, about 5:30 that evening, I looked down, and lo and behold, I had on one brown shoe and one black shoe. And I thought, this can't work. This can't be. And the preacher saw it about the time I did, and he said, I like your shoes. I said, thank you. I have another pair like them in the motel. But who said I shouldn't wear a brown shoe and a black shoe? The world says that. The world says we ought to do things this way. You ought to live this way. You ought to make this kind of money, live in this kind of house and drive this kind of car. The world says it. We listen. And when we don't measure up to what the world says, our happiness is capsized. Well, the Bible says, happy is the man that doesn't listen to the world, walketh not in the counsel of the world, the ungodly. The ungodly are those that know not God. They have no figment in their, no imaginative force of God, nothing whatsoever that's ever contacted God. All they know is what they are and what they deserve and what they desire according to their own standards. They know not God. Have no plans to ever know God. But look at our crowd. It's not that our counsel isn't bad enough. Look at our crowd. There standeth in the way of sinners. Sinners? Yeah. Now you're walking in the counsel of the ungodly, and here you're standing in the way of sinners. I heard a preacher, bless his decrepit heart, said, you know what that means? That means that folk get saved, and then they stand between the sinner and God, and the sinner can't get to God. Hey, there's no reference to that whatsoever. That's not what it talks about. It talks about us settling down in the company and in the crowd of sinners and being content there and thinking there's happiness there. But you cannot be happy unless you're holy. You see, I don't know where you've noticed it yet, but what God's doing here in Psalms chapter 1, verse 1, is establishing a moving business. He's trying to move you out of the counsel of the ungodly, move you out of the way of the sinner, and move you out of the seat of the scornful. God knows if he's going to be worshipped and praised, it's going to come from happy hearts or it's hypocritical. And God knows unless we get moved from the world and moved from the way of the sinner and moved from the seat of the scornful, we'll never be happy and he'll never be worshipped and praised. And God made us to worship and praise him. The Bible says God seeketh such to worship him. But our crowd is sinners. We feel more at home among sinners than we do saints. I'll prove it to you. How many of you, don't lift your hand, just think. How many of you know some people that you consider more spiritual than you, closer to God than you, and you get uncomfortable around them? You get around them and every dirty thought you've had over the last 90 days comes back to your mind, and they look at you and you think, well, they know everything about me. I know people that go to church and they think, how did the preacher know that about me? My wife must have called him. I had a fella stand up in church one night. I was preaching. And he said, somebody's been lying on me again. How did he know I was talking to him? Because he's uncomfortable in the setting he was in. We feel comfortable with sinners. Yeah. We're more comfortable with the crowd at work than are the crowd at church. Yeah. We'd rather go to a, quote, family reunion than we would a church fellowship. We can do what we want to do. There. We're more comfortable. Could I tell you that's our crowd? And the Bible says that's the way of the sinner. But the sinner's just going one way and it's the wrong way. We need to get turned around if we're going to be happy. I'm hurrying. Look at our companions. Nor sitteth in the seat of the scornful. Now watch the picture unfold. We started out in the council of the ungodly. We just heard about it. Next thing you know, we're walking in the way of the sinner as a group, a corporate group, going all the same way. Now we have chosen rather to sit down and become companion in the seat of the scornful. You notice the digression there? Walking, standing, sitting. Sitting in the seat of the scornful, and the seat of the scornful is sitting in Satan's seat, taking on the personification of satanic evil, being like the devil would be in his stead, in his seat. If you think that's going to make you happy, friend, wait a few days, and you'll find out that nobody that ever followed the devil wound up happy. Find me a case. There are no old happy sinners. All the old happy people are saints. Why? Because the seed of the scornful leads not to happiness, but to hell and horror and hopelessness and helplessness, imprisoning ourselves in the seed of the scornful. God help us. Let me go to the third lesson. Our happiness is housed in the Word of God. Look at verse 2, chapter 1. He's not walking in the counsel of the ungodly, nor staying in the way of sinner, nor sitting in the seat of the scornful, but his delight is in the law of the Lord, and in his law doth he meditate day and night. The source of your happiness is not the world and the flesh and the devil. The source of your happiness is the written, revealed word of Almighty God. Now watch this. If I will get in the word of God, and the word of God gets in me, I cease to walk in the counsel of the ungodly because I'm listening to the word of God. I'm running my marriage according to the word of God. I'm rearing my children according to the Word of God. I'm operating my finances according to the Word of God. Do I need to go on? I'm choosing my companions according to the Word of God. I'm fellowshipping with people that believe the eternal Word of God. My delight is in the Word of God. Happiness begins to be a reality to me. I'm happy. I become happy with life because I begin to see it from this perspective. I become happy with the problems that I incur because I know that all things work together for good to them that love God, to them who are the called according to his purpose. So I don't let circumstances dislodge me and make me unhappy. Why? Because here is where my counsel is coming from. But his delight is in the law of the Lord, and in his law doth he meditate day and night. You want me to show you that happiness results from that? Look at verse 3. He shall be like a tree planted beside the river. And beside the river means that I've got everything I need and my taproot is into bountiful supply and I'll never want anything else. I'm not looking to go anywhere. I'm not looking to be anything. I'm planted, bless God, by the river and got everything I need from the river. I've got to go on just for a second. That bringeth forward his fruit in his season. His leaf also shall not wither. No sad faces on a happy tree. Hallelujah. And whatsoever he doeth shall prosper. Happiness. God wants us to praise him, and the only way that we'll praise him is be happy ourselves. So God gives us the formula for happiness. What is it? Walk in the counsel of the word of God and stand in the precepts of the word of God and on the promises of the word of God and sit down on the blessed assurance that God is and God can and God will. Look at verse 4. The ungodly are not so. Now, they've been counseling people up in verse 1, but down in verse 4, the real story comes out. They're like the chaff. They're like the garbage you set out of every week for the trash to pick up. They're like the garbage which the wind driveth away. Therefore, the ungodly, that crowd that was trying to counsel you, shall not stand in the judgment, nor sinners in the congregation of the righteous, for the Lord knoweth the way of the righteous, but the way of the ungodly shall perish. Now look at the concept that I want you to see. The last word in verse 3 is prosper, and that means happy. And the last word in verse 6 is perish, and that means unhappy. Our happiness is dependent upon our holiness. And our holiness is dependent upon our association with evil, the devil, the world, and the flesh. And if we choose to walk away from the world and the flesh and the devil and walk in the Word of God, we can be happy and God is glorified as a result, and Psalms is fulfilled. Happy men and a glorified God. Let's stand together. Why is that true? Why can there be no happiness here without God? Because happiness must be imported. This earth has none. The world and the flesh and the devil's never produced a happy disciple. Not a one. Check it. Happiness must be brought in from heaven. And God chose His Word, written and revealed in His Son, to bring happiness to our hearts and lives. And only through Him can we be happy. Only through Him can your marriage be happy. Only through Him can your family be happy. And only through Him can this church be happy. Here's my question. What is your delight in? Is it in the law of the Lord? Is it burdensome to you to come to the house of God and hear the Word of God? Is it burdensome to you to open this blessed book and let it speak to you? Right here is the source of your happiness. I want you to do something special today. I want you to determine personally whether you'll be happy or whether you'll be sad. Well, it's simple to do. If you follow the world, the flesh, and the devil, you're going to be sad. You follow the Word of God, you're going to be happy. You say, preacher, problems? No, you'll still have the same problems you would have had without it. But Jesus said, I'm the shepherd. I'll lead you through the valley of the shadow of death. And when the bad times come, He's there. That's the way God ministers happiness to us. Here's my question. Are you going to let Jesus lead your life? Or would you let the world, the flesh, and the devil? If you're here today and you never have known Christ as your personal Savior, I want you to know that 2,000 years ago, He came into this world. He was virgin born. He lived a sinless life and died a vicarious sacrificial death in order to pay the debt of sin that you and I had accumulated against God. He was buried. And on the third day, He rose again from the dead. And I have accepted the payment for sin. Go, let Him come and take of the water of life freely. Come to the river. Come to the Lord Jesus. And in this dispensation of grace, God offers salvation to whosoever will. Let him come. And if you're here today and you've never trusted Christ as your Savior, don't live another day, much less another year, without His blessed presence in your life. He'll make you happy. If you need to unite with this church, if you need to follow the Lord in believers' baptism, if you need to just come and pray and talk to God, as a priest of God, you have that right and that responsibility. But whatever the need of your life is, I'm going to ask you to come. I'm going to ask Christians to come and say, Lord, I want to be led by Your Word, not by the world and the flesh and the devil. I want to be happy because I want to be a part of that ongoing river of praise. Let everything that hath breath praise the Lord. And I've often thought, if we're not going to praise the Lord, we ought to hold our breath, because He gave us that breath to praise Him with. Where are you living today? Are you somewhere on Happiness Street? Or have you withdrawn from that boulevard of blessing over into the darkness of the world and the flesh and the devil? You can't be happy unless you're holy. And you can't be holy unless you come to and through Him. And then in fellowship and feeding at His table from the Word of God, you're happy. Father, grant courage to hearts that You're speaking to now. Decisions that need to be made now. Help us not to put it off another day. But may we obey now what we'll be glad we did when we stand before You face to face. Majesty.
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0: Over 20 years ago, a technological milestone was reached. Those with computers in their homes outnumbered people with televisions in their homes. Now we have more smartphones than televisions in homes. But is all this technology actually saving us time and making our lives better? According to the book Time Traps by Todd Duncan, the answer usually is no. Some studies have shown that these high-tech traps are wasting as much as a quarter of someone's workday and even more at home. So if you're aching for more time, turn off the computers, video games, TVs, and other tech devices, and you'll add an average of about 2 to 3 hours to your day. Don't let valuable time with your family or time you need to relax and recharge be eaten up by these high-tech time traps. The Bible says, redeem your time. That means trade it in for something worthwhile. The number one complaint from families is there isn't enough time. That's because much of that time is being gobbled up by these high-tech time traps. We are WHCB 91.5 FM.

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2: If you would, take your Bibles and turn to Hebrews chapter 11. Hebrews 11, we come this morning to verse 7. In some ways, that's all we're going to cover. But if we're going to study the life of Noah, of course, we're going to have to go back into the Old Testament to remind ourselves maybe of the story of Noah from Genesis chapter 6, 7, 8, and then into 9. And we'll do that just to refresh, make sure you know exactly what the story of Noah is all about. And you probably do. But then as we look forward into Hebrews, and there's a couple other passages in the New Testament that mention Noah, and I'll point those out along the way, is once again we see the refrain, by faith Noah. It was by faith Abel, by faith Enoch, and by faith Noah. Next Sunday, by faith Abraham. Or because of faith, they did the following things. And from several weeks ago, we looked at the life of Abel, and what the author zeroed in on was the fact that he brought a sacrifice. It was acceptable. And that, in part, had to do with the actual sacrifice that he brought, which was bloodshed, but also the heart behind the worshiper. He brought it in the right manner. Then 2 weeks ago, we looked at Enoch, and the main phrase about Enoch walked with God. That denotes perseverance and endurance, that it's not just a worshiping faith, it's a lived-out faith day after day. And now this morning, by faith, Noah. And what we're going to see, the main thing about Noah is Noah proved his faith by his obedience. He worshiped, we know, if we look at Genesis, he walked with God. Genesis also says that, but he proved his faith by his obedience. Would we have called Noah a faithful man if he had not built the ark? No, we wouldn't have. He proved his faith in the building and the doing, and that's the same that's true for us. No, your obedience doesn't save you. Your obedience proves you. It proves that you really believe in God and you trust in his promises. Therefore, you walk according to his ways. With that in mind, let me read for us Hebrews 11, beginning in verse 1. Now, faith is the assurance of things hoped for, the conviction of things not seen. For by it, the people of old received their commendation. By faith, we understand that the universe was created by the word of God, so that what is seen was not made out of things that are visible. By faith, Abel offered to God a more acceptable sacrifice than Cain, through which he was commended as righteous, God commending him by accepting his gifts, and through his faith, though he died, he still speaks. By faith, Enoch was taken up so that he should not see death, and he was not found because God had taken him. Now before he was taken, he was commended as having pleased God. And without faith, it's impossible to please him. For whoever would draw near to God must believe that he exists and that he rewards those who seek him. By faith, Noah, being warned by God concerning events as yet unseen, in reverent fear, constructed an ark for the saving of his household. By this, he condemned the world and became an heir of the righteousness that comes by faith. The grass withers and the flower fades, but the word of our Lord stands forever. Let us pray. O Lord, would you teach us now from your word, that we would behold wondrous things from it, that we could learn from the life of Noah, that we could walk in obedience as he did, knowing that he walked that way because of you, O Lord. You were faithful to him. He found favor in your eyes because of you and your steadfast love to him. And, O Lord, that we would see how this story points us to your Son, Jesus Christ. And it's in his name we pray. Amen. What do you think of when you think of the Noah's Ark story? Is it a huge boat with cuddly little animals that they all get onto the ship and kind of poke their head out the window and everybody's smiling? Yeah, there's some rain coming down, but mainly it's a happy story. Sometimes we see it depicted this way, which is terribly misleading. I remember we had a toy for the boys growing up. It was this plastic ark, and you put the little plastic animals in there, and all the animals had this big smile on their face. Don't think that was quite right. Maybe you put your kids in a smocked dress growing up that had the animals on it, right, and Noah and a rainbow. I don't fault you for that, please. This is not a rebuke this morning. I understand the toy makers and the clothing makers are trying to make money. I get it. But this really is one of the most sobering and horrifying stories in all of the Bible. It's one of judgment and human depravity. It's the offense of sin against a holy God. But it's also a story about grace. It's a story about the grace that we sang about earlier, grace greater than all our sin. It's a story of mercy and how all of those things are undeserved by us. Lauren and I took our boys to the Ark Encounter back in the summer of 2020. That was one of our COVID trips. You go on any COVID trips? It was actually the best time to go to the Ark Encounter because no one was there. And we could just kind of go as quickly or as slowly as we wanted to, and we didn't have all the people to contend with. I highly recommend that you go if you get a chance. I was afraid that it was going to be hokey and silly. It's not at all. And they spared no expense in the putting together of this ark and all that you can see there. You walk into this park and you see the replica version of the ark, and you are really shocked at how massive this thing is. And then you start reading the signs and you learn more about how this park came to be, and you learn that it took 1,000 workers 18 months to build the replica ark. Well, took Noah, eight of them, about 120 years to build the actual ark. And he did it dealing with ridicule and scorn, we think, just about every day. He trusted God despite the fact that he had never seen a flood and may not have been able to comprehend it at all. The Ark Encounter workers build the ship under no duress at all, not having to live with the realization people are going to have to live on this for a whole year, including animals. Imagine the comments that Noah would have gotten. It's going to do what, Noah? It's going to rain? What does that mean? It's going to flood the earth. The faith of Noah in this story is truly amazing. 100 years to build something commanded by God to protect you from something that you've never seen and that you can't really comprehend. Nice boat, Noah. How many times do you think you heard that? That's a nice boat. Now, why are you doing this? What's going to happen again? The amount of times he had to tell that story and to explain himself. But he kept building day after day and year after year because he believed the word of God. He believed God's word that there was a judgment that was coming. It was coming because of sin, and this was the only way to be saved from it. He continued to obey. How much taunting and how much jeering do you think he had to endure? Noah, tell us again why you're doing this. Hey, Noah, what if you're wrong? What if you've been doing all this and you're wrong, all the time that you've wasted and the money that you've wasted? Think about all the other things you could have been doing with your life. Did Noah ever say to himself, you know, what if they're right? What if I am really an idiot for doing this? What if I'm missing out on so many things in my life that have brought me joy and fulfillment and happiness? Of course, the text never indicates that he asked such questions. All that it tells us is, but Noah did all that God commanded him to do. Here's some questions for us to consider this morning. Are you going to believe in a God that you cannot see? Are you going to believe in a judgment that isn't here yet, and it's impossible for you to fully comprehend what that might be like? Are you going to hope in a heaven that you haven't been to before? Are you going to trust in God's word and the fact that he always fulfills his promises? Are you going to trust in the fleeting promises that this world gives you, and yet it never delivers on what it promises? There's no way that Noah could have fully grasped all that was ahead of him when he initially obeyed, and yet he obeyed. God warned him concerning events yet unseen. He'd never seen anything like this before, and yet he obeyed. God tells us in his word that Noah obeyed. He obeyed all that had been commanded him. Why? Because he believed and he trusted in God. We are asked to do similar things, not build a boat, but walk by trust in the promises of God. To know that the ark that has been provided for us, which is Jesus Christ, that only in him is there salvation. That's what we believe in. We believe what's called union with Christ. When you put your faith in him, you are put into Christ as Noah and his family would have been put into the ark. And you're safe. You are safe. Do we believe it? Two things I want us to see from the passage this morning. The first is the work of faith, or the works of faith. And then secondly is the witness of faith. That they are interconnected things, but a distinction I think is important. So first, it's the work of faith. You know, watching the news is not typically an exercise in encouragement. When's the last time you've been encouraged by watching the local news at night? Probably not often. We read or learn of this group of people hurting that group of people. We read of inflation and gas prices and murder cases and abuse scandals. Or, more recently, we read of a congressional hearing that has us mad about things all over again, doesn't it? You scroll your social media feed, and unfortunately today, you wonder if anything that you're reading is actually true. Or then you wonder how all this negative stuff got onto your algorithm in the first place, when all you really want to watch are lion videos. Or basketball coaches explaining in great detail the different offenses that they run. Or maybe that's just what I want my algorithm to be all the time. And yet stuff that's so negative finds its way on there still. Imagine the news reporter in Noah's day. Well, apparently the Lord saw how great man's wickedness was on the earth, and that every inclination of his thoughts and his heart was only evil all the time. Tune in at 11 o'clock for more. Darkness was everywhere, it says. Selfishness was everywhere. None was seeking to do God's will. And then there was Noah, blameless in his generation. He found the favor of God. God placed his favor onto Noah, and Noah lived a life of faith unto God in his generation. And it had tremendous impact. He was warned about events yet unseen. It's not that, well, a bunch of people have gone through this before, and I'll go talk to them what it was like. No, no one had been through anything like this. And yet he walked by faith. Let's put ourselves into Noah's shoes for just a moment. He's promised something's going to happen that he can't comprehend. He's promised to build this massive boat that apparently he's going to have to get on, as well as many animals. God makes a promise to him, and about 120 years later, the fulfillment of that promise finally comes. I'm here to tell you, Westminster, that's standard operating procedure for God, to make a promise and then many years later to bring a fulfillment. We wish, don't we, that he would make a promise and then a half hour later, everything came true, just as he said. But that's not often how he works. We'll read next Sunday about the life of Abraham. He's promised a son. He's got to wait 25 years. Noah's promised this judgment and this wiping out of the earth that's going to come. He's going to have to wait over 100 years for that to actually happen. It's promise and it's fulfillment. Christ has been promised to us for thousands of years. The promise was long, long ago. And we wonder sometimes, is he really going to come or have we misunderstood? In fact, the Bible asks that very question. The promise and the fulfillment. But we're comforted by the fact that God does what? He always fulfills his promises. But what does he ask of you and me? To be patient and to wait. And in the time between that promise and fulfillment, to continue to walk with him by faith, just like Noah does. Noah got up every morning. Okay, we got to build the side today. We got to work on the top today. We got to stain it today. There's lots to be done in obedience to God's word and his commands. And that's exactly what Noah did. Day after day, a long obedience in the same direction. Noah was committed to it. Because faith always obeys. It always acts. There was no way that we could really call Noah faithful unless Noah built the ark. Can we call ourselves faithful unless we obey his word? And obey it even when we don't want to. obey it when that obedience is not at all in line with what our world teaches and desires itself. Do I really believe this? It's a question that the author of Hebrews has been asking many times. Do you believe what God's word says? Or do you just act like you do sometimes? Do you really believe? Do you really trust in him? Noah was warned by God concerning events as yet unseen. The conviction of things not seen. That's how chapter 11 began, isn't it? God commanded him, go build a boat in the middle of dry land, not close to a body of water at all, that's 500 feet long and 50 feet high. Were you to put Noah, in case you were wondering, were you to put Noah's Ark inside of Neyland Stadium, it would go about 40 rows up on each side. Football season's coming soon. It's on my mind. I wondered about how long that would be. I think it's about 40 rows up on either side. Faith leads us to obedience, or maybe we should say faith must lead us to obedience. Noah was approved by God, therefore he obeyed. Noah found favor in God's eyes, therefore he walked in his ways. It wasn't the other way around. It's not that the walking earned the favor. It's the favor was upon him, therefore he walked in the correct way. Noah was chosen by God for this task.

therefore he walked in the correct way. Noah was chosen by God for this task, to be an example to the world. But do you notice how successful Noah's preaching ministry was? Not very successful. And yet it's exactly what God wanted him to do. He lived a life of righteousness and obedience, but for the most part, it turned people's heart away from God. That doesn't mean he wasn't faithful in it. He was very faithful in it. But sometimes our faithfulness turns people away rather than to God. Noah walked and lived by faith. It was the operating principle for his life. That's not to say that Noah never stumbled. He did. If you read on past the ark story, you can see just how it is that Noah stumbled. It's not to say that he was sinless, but he was blameless in his generation because God was at work in his life. You know, it could be said that what God expected and demanded of Noah is actually far greater than what he demands and expects of us. God required Noah to believe in something that had never happened before, something completely unprecedented and unlikely. By contrast, he asks us to believe in something that has already happened. He promises to forgive our sins through faith in Christ, to give us his Spirit and lead us to a new life. Some promises remain in the future, such as a resurrection from the dead, but even that lacks novelty, doesn't it? It's already happened to Jesus. You can be certain that you will one day rise from the dead because Jesus rose from the dead. And remember, we're united to him. So what's true of him is also true of us. God promises us something he's done before, and we can believe it. But there is something that is true of Enoch and Noah and Abraham and Moses and all the others we'll look at in this chapter that's true of us in the room today. They believed that God was with them. Even though they couldn't see him with their eyes, they believed that he was with them, and so do we. That God is guiding us and loving us and caring for us, even when we have a really hard time believing that. You know, families that suffer tragedies have a really hard time believing that God is with them. Always walking and guiding and comforting and giving an eternal perspective. He is that. But sometimes the circumstances of life have us wondering if that's actually true. God's word says he won't leave us or forsake us. And sometimes that's hard for us to believe. There's only one person ever that was forsaken, and that's Jesus. He said so on the cross, didn't he? And so he implores us now to know that we haven't been abandoned, to know that he is always with you, even when it doesn't feel like he is. He implores us to believe unseen things. He wants you to know that he's working all things together for your good. He doesn't say all things are good. He says all things are working together for your good. Noah demonstrates this. He demonstrates this faith in unseen things. And he does it to our encouragement. He walks by faith. He proves what James says, that faith by itself, if it doesn't have works, it's dead. It's not saying that faith saves you. It's saying that if you don't do and obey, that's a dead faith. That's not a real and working faith. John Calvin says, it's this quote I've given to you many times before. It says, we're saved by faith alone, but the faith that saves is never alone. It has works with it. If Noah had not built the ark, what would we have then said about his faith? We couldn't say that it was a real faith. It may have just been some information in his mind, but it would not have been something that impacted his life. And the same is true for us. Secondly, there is the witness of faith. The works and the witness, they're interconnected, but let's think about Noah for just a minute. He was witnessing this whole time by his obedience. The NAS translates this. The ESV says he condemned the world by his obedience. The NAS says, through his faith, he put the whole world in the wrong. That's a clearer explanation, I think, of it there. 2 Peter chapter 2 says that Noah was a preacher of righteousness. We sort of imagine what that might be. Was he standing on the scaffolding next to the ark and preaching as he worked? That might be. Did all these sermons happen?

0: happen in private conversations, maybe? Or is it meant to say that his obedience and belief in something that no one else believed, was that the sermon itself? Probably so. He was preaching about the coming judgment. He was preaching the message that God had given to him, even though most everyone didn't believe it other than his family. It was a powerful witness, but no heart seemed to be changed. There wasn't any repentance that we know of. The church didn't grow. In fact, the world grew darker. And so that their lack of believing in his preaching heaped condemnation upon them. What's the point? Believe in the word of God. Trust what it says. It is true. It's God's revelation to us. We don't hope for the condemnation to come upon people, but it will if they don't turn to God in faith. It says now of Noah, by faith he condemned the world and became an heir of the righteousness that comes by faith. It wasn't a righteousness that he earned, it was a righteousness that he was given. He believed, it was credited to him as righteousness. That's what we see in the life of Abraham. It's a righteousness that he didn't come up with and make himself. It was something he was given. And once he was given it, he then could walk righteously with God. And the same is true for us. When we have true faith, we then can please God with our righteous living. And it might be said of us that we walked with him, that we were blameless in our generation, that we did all that God commanded us. Noah preached a message of judgment and salvation only in an ark. We preach a message of judgment too, and only salvation through the ark that is Jesus Christ. Jesus says in Matthew chapter 24, it was in the days of Noah, so it will be at the coming of the Son of Man. For in the days before the flood, people were eating and drinking, marrying and giving in marriage, up to the day Noah entered the ark. And they knew nothing about what would happen until the flood came and took them all away. That is how it will be at the coming of the Son of Man. Jesus there is comparing the days before the flood to the days in which he ministered and lived, which is also now the days in which we minister and live. There is a judgment that's coming. For them, salvation was the ark. For us, the salvation is Christ. Jesus is bringing this together. It's just another example of how the Old Testament is always talking about Jesus, if we have the eyes to see it. The stories are about him, a foreshadowing of who he is and what he has come to do. And the Christians in our day are just as self-absorbed as the people in Noah's day. We preach to a generation, don't we, that they can't see and they can't know and they can't be changed unless God comes in and changes them by his grace. And Noah did it day after day by faith. It says that Noah's faith condemned the world. It's an interesting comment there. It's not an encouragement to us as Christians to go out and condemn the world. What was it that was condemning? The obedience and the preaching brought condemnation. It's not that the Christians are instructed to go out and wag our fingers to everyone that we see. How dare you do that? You know, condemning people. That's not to say that we're not clear about what we think about all manner of morality in this world. We must be clear about that. Very clear. But we have a ministry not of condemnation. We have a ministry of reconciliation, Paul says. Therefore, we are ambassadors for Christ, God making his appeal through us. We implore you on behalf of Christ, be reconciled to God. That's our ministry. That's your ministry to your friends. That's your ministry to your family members who don't know Christ. That's your ministry to your neighbors and to the people you go to the gym with and to the people that you are around. I want you, friend, to be reconciled to God. If they're living a life of sinfulness, yes, you tell them that that's sinfulness. But the effort is not condemnation. The effort is come to Christ. You will be saved. You will be delivered from these things. He was a herald of righteousness, it says. Everything that Noah did was calculated unto salvation, even though it brought for some condemnation. We have a ministry of reconciliation and pleading, not condemnation. Jesus Christ is our ark, Westminster. I hope you know that. He's big enough for anyone. He's strong enough to withstand anything in your life. There is safety found in him. There's salvation. There is the meeting of our needs. All that we need is found in him. And in return, he asks of you devotion unto him, to grow in his grace, to pursue obedience for his sake, to ask for the power of the Holy Spirit to continue to walk in those ways. You know, it's impossible to imagine what Noah would have been thinking throughout this whole ordeal. All we can do is sort of guess. But they board the ark, and it rains for 40 days, but they weren't on the ark for only 40 days. They were on the ark for a year. So it took that long for the waters to subside. And we get no indication that there's any communication between God and Noah in that whole year. Would he have wondered, okay, what now? Are we just on the boat for the rest of our lives? We've just been sailing along. Is this just the way that it is now? Drifting at sea day after day and month after month, would he have felt abandoned and forgotten? And then Genesis chapter 8, verse 1. It's the epicenter of the whole story of Noah. And God remembered Noah. It's covenant language. It's the theological center and the main point of Noah. And God remembered Noah. It's not saying that God had forgotten about him. So like they're sailing along on sea, and God's like, oh my goodness, I forgot about Noah. Like they've been on the sea for a year, and I completely forgot that they were out there. Not what he's talking about. The remembering for God is not because something slipped his mind. The remembering for God is, now I'm going to act on their behalf. The Bible says that God remembered Abraham. It says that God remembered Rachel. God remembered his covenant. God remembered his people Israel. And over and over and over again, God's remembering is a precursor to his acting. He remembers to act, or remembers in his acting. God didn't forget about Noah. It was time for him to come down and to start this new creation. Noah comes off the boat, he sacrifices, and basically as a new Adam, this world begins again. And you know what happens in very short order? It becomes just like the world was before the flood. Because the only one that could come and actually fix and reconcile anything was not Noah, whose name means relief. It didn't bring the thing it promised. The only one that could really actually bring that was Jesus, the one to whom this story points. God had not forgotten Noah. He had not abandoned him, even though sometimes it had felt like it. I bet for many of us in this room, there are times when God feels completely far off and distant and absolutely unconcerned about what's going on in your life. That's not true, of course, but that is the way that it feels. And what makes it hurt even worse is that you have felt his close presence before in your life. And now you're wondering, where is he? Have you gone off to do something else, O Lord? Have you forgotten about me? And yet we read stories such as this, and we know that if we are a part of the covenant people of God, God indeed remembers us. He remembers us. And one day that remembering will cause him to return. It'll cause him to come again. And once again, all the many, many promises that he made long ago will once again be fulfilled in his coming back. This story of Noah, Westminster, is a wonderful story of salvation. The ark is Jesus. Noah is us, seeking to walk by faith, obeying as we wait, trusting as we wait, showing our faith in our obedience and worship unto God, knowing that just like Noah, there is one way to be saved. Get on the ark that is Jesus Christ and put your trust in him. So, are we going to believe in a God that we cannot see? Are we going to believe in a judgment that isn't here yet and we can't fully comprehend it? Are we going to hope in a heaven that we haven't been to? Are we going to trust in God's word because he always keeps his promises? Yes, that is what we're going to do. If you've been to not many new churches are built this way, but older churches and their architecture. Normally, when you look up into the ceiling, it's arch ceiling, and there's exposed beams, and what it looks like is you're in a ship. It looks like a hull of a ship, and you look up, and you've probably been in these old churches, and that's actually by design. You're meant to feel like you're in a ship because it's sort of mimicking the story. We are safe as the people of God in the ark that is Jesus Christ as we sail along this disappointing and difficult life. And yet he is with us. As we believe and trust in unseen things. Are you in the boat of Christ? Have you been united to him by faith? Are you walking and trusting in him just as Noah did? Let's learn from Noah's faith. Let's be reminded that it's God's faithfulness upon him that caused him to walk in these ways. And let's trust in a one way of salvation as Noah did. Let's pray. Heavenly Father, we thank you for this word to us today. We thank you, O Lord, for your servant Noah, that we can be encouraged by, that we would prove our faith by our obedience to you, that obedience would give us joy, O Lord, joy as we follow you and bring you glory. Would you be with us now, O Lord, as we come to the Lord's table? Would you bless us, remind us of all that is shown forth here, and would you strengthen our faith in you today? It's in Christ's name we pray. Amen. We come now to the Lord's table. Let me read our words of institution from Mark chapter 14. And as they were eating, he took bread, and after blessing it, broke it, and gave it to them, and said, "Take, this is my body." And he took a cup, and when he had given thanks, he gave it to them, and they all drank of it. And he said to them, "This is my blood of the covenant, which is poured out for many. Truly I say to you, I will not drink again of the fruit of the vine until that day when I drink it new in the kingdom of God." You know, it's here at the table that we're reminded of righteousness. Not our own. We don't come this morning clothed in our own righteousness. We are reminded of the righteousness that Christ has earned for us, of all that he did in his body, represented by the bread, all that he did in his death, represented in the blood, which is the cup that we partake of. It's not you that you trust in. It's not you that's got to get it all together and accumulate enough for his favor. No, he puts his favor on you. He shows us that favor here. And he asks that you would trust in him. Believe on Christ today. As we partake of these elements, we are proclaiming the Lord's death until he comes, says 1 Corinthians chapter 11. Is that something that can describe you? Is that the kind of faith that you have? Not just that you know what these elements happen to mean, but that faith would describe you, that you know you need this table, you need the nourishment that it gives. Maybe this morning that wouldn't describe you. You've never put your faith and trust in Christ. Then we would ask that you would refrain from partaking of these elements today. There isn't a benefit if you come lacking faith today. For those of us who do come in faith, come with joy. There is seriousness to this table, but there's a joy in being reminded of all that it shows forth and all that we get to enjoy and benefit from it. Parents, also, if your children have not yet made a public profession of faith, that they would refrain from partaking of the elements until they have done so. Let us pray. Oh, Lord, we ask that you would take these common elements and set them aside for a special and holy purpose for us now. Lord, we thank you for what they signify. It's your body in the perfect living. It's your blood and the atoning sacrifice it brings. And, oh, Lord, you promise that when we come in faith, all those things are sealed within us. We receive your righteousness, and we are cleansed by your blood. Lord, would you renew our confidence in that today? It's in Christ's name we pray. Amen.
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gospel songs that have lasted through the years often had simple beginnings. When the Roll is Called Up Yonder is such a song. 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Its performance at the memorial service for a poverty-stricken child. 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

0: Hello, this is Charles Kelsch. During his lifetime, Dr. Al Smith counted among his friends many of gospel song writers. From these friendships, he collected numerous incidents related to the writing of their songs. Today, by recording from our Treasury of Great Hymns archives, we hear the remarkable story behind the writing of When the Roll is Called Up Yonder.
1: The leading events to this song, very unusual. A fellow named Jim Black was a businessman in Williamsport, Pennsylvania. Of course, Williamsport today is famous for the magazine Grit. You know, remember that? And, of course, Little League. Mm-hmm. But this is long before Grit or Little League. Jim Black, being a businessman, it was his duty to take the money to the bank each day. And he'd walk down one block and then way across and then back. And he did this faithfully for a long, long time. And all of a sudden, he noticed an alley that he had missed. If he figured, oh, he said, I'm going to take that today. If I do that, I'll cut off a lot of steps. And that day, he was introduced to a part of Williamsport he never knew existed. He found poverty and the backs of some of these buildings and some of the porches almost falling down. And he passed one, and there was a girl dressed so poorly and using a handmade broom and trying to clean off the little porch. And his heart went out to her, and he said, young lady, said, do you ever go to Sunday school? And she replied, no, sir. How I wish I could, sir, but I don't have clothes fit to go to Sunday school. And Jim Black said, I got in touch with my wife. And he said, soon she and the other ladies in the church had brought over dresses and shoes and things for little Essie. And lo and behold, the next Sunday she was in Sunday school. Jim said she never missed. Said in those days they did the roll call. I like that. You know, today they'll come up behind the class and have a card and check off and see if you're there. But in the old days they'd call out your name. That's how you get to know each other.
2: Sure.
1: And so Brother Jim, who was the Sunday school superintendent, was calling out the names, and he came to this little girl's name, and usually she's there, and she didn't answer. So he called it again. Didn't answer. Then he did it the third time. No answer. So he went on with the list, and when that was over, it bothered him. And in church that morning, he thought, I wonder, maybe her father came home, as he often did, intoxicated, maybe beat her and hurt her, and he had all these thoughts. And so right after church, he went to the little spot down that alley, and he found the little girl was ill. And immediately he called for a doctor. And the doctor said, we'll do all we can. And he said, don't you worry anything about it. Thanks for calling this to our attention. And Jim Black went home. And as he went home, he thought, my little Effie wasn't there for the roll call, but she's come to know the Lord Jesus. And when that great roll call is given, I'll know she'd be there. Then the thought came to him, my, if I'd only had a song like that, when I called the roll call this morning, I could have said, let's sing something that spoke about being there when the roll call. And maybe some young people would have seen the real effect that maybe they could be missing someday. And so the Lord laid on his heart to write a song. So that Sunday afternoon, he wrote, when the trumpet of the Lord shall sound, when the roll is called up yonder, I will be there. And never thought too much about it. And then the next week, little Effie died. And he was asked to take the funeral service. And Jim Black said in later years, said, I gave a message. I told how I met little Effie, and I told how she had been a blessing. And then I told about the roll call and not showing up. And he said, to close the service, I gave a challenge to folks to make sure they'll be there at the roll call. He said, I sang for the first time when the roll is called up yonder. And he said, I gave an invitation at the funeral. And he said, dozens and dozens of people gave their hearts to Christ.
2: Amen.
0: Looking for that blessed hope and the glorious appearing of our Savior, Jesus Christ. By recording, you've heard the late Dr. Al Smith relating the story of When the Roll is Called Up Yonder. 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

0: When Marines stormed an insurgent safe house in Iraq, they found themselves trapped in a room with a live enemy grenade. In one incredible act of courage and love, their wounded sergeant tucked the grenade under his body and died so others could live. And there's someone who loves you like that. It's Jesus, God's Son, who took the full brunt of the punishment for your sin when he, in the Bible's words, carried our sins in his body on the tree. You need this love. You need the man who died in your place. We'll help you get started with him at 888-NEED-HIM.
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4: 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It's like, you're right, God's got this under control. That's what I want. 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

0: 91.5 The Blessing, WHCB, Bristol Kingsport, Johnson City. Kenneth Hill here. I've been told by some folks I don't say much at the top of the hour. Well, I can't really say too much, but I can tell you that Jesus Christ, God's own Son, came to this earth and died for your sin that you might have your sins forgiven. So turn from your sin, turn to Jesus Christ, and receive Him as your personal Savior. And there'll be a home in heaven for you. I can tell you that in 30 seconds.
1: 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We invite you to have your pen and papers ready, because this, along with many other messages to come, will be ones that you will not want to miss. Hear ye him, Pastor James G. Austin, Jr.
2: This morning I want to invite your attention to the Gospel of John, the 15th chapter, or our sermonic text. John, the 15th chapter, I'm going to read verses 1 through 5. Beginning at verse 1 of the 15th chapter of the Gospel of John, it reads, I am the true vine, and my Father is the husbandman. Every branch in me that beareth not fruit, he taketh away. And every branch that beareth fruit, he purgeth it, that it may bring forth more fruit. Now ye are clean through the word which I have spoken unto you. Abide in me, and I in you. That the branch cannot bear fruit of itself, except it abide in the vine. No more can ye, except ye abide in me. Verse 5, and exiting, I am the vine, ye are the branches. He that abideth in me, and I am him, the same bringeth forth much fruit. For without me, ye can do nothing. John chapter 15, verses 1 through 5. Our title for this message will be Total Dependence. Total Dependence. And our subtitle will be Nobody But You, Lord. Nobody But You. Would you join me in prayer? Our Father, our God, once more again, it's your privilege, your manservant, to come before these thy sheep, to expound upon your inerrant word. And I pray now, Lord, that you would take my time of preparation and meditation upon your word, and that through the indwelling power of the Holy Spirit, that you would bestow upon me now, Lord, that dunamis power that could only come from on high. And then, Lord, I pray that as your manservant, as this word is expounded and it goeth forth, that it will be a blessing to the hearers. And then, Lord, we would not just be hearers, but doers of your word. And based on your word, Lord, it will go out and it shall not return void, but it will accomplish that which you please. Thank you now for this privilege. These things I ask in the name of Jesus, our risen Christ, and soon coming King. Amen and amen.
3: Amen.
2: Again, total dependence. And our subtitle this morning will be Nobody But You, Lord. I want to say to you that just as a branch on a tree depends entirely on the vine for life, for sustenance, for growth and fruit, so it is with believers in the Lord Jesus Christ. We depend completely on Him as the source of our spiritual life and its effectiveness. And just as a branch cannot bear fruit unless it is connected to the vine, believers cannot bear fruit apart from their life-giving union with Christ. You got to be attached. Jesus presented this analogy to his disciples in the upper room on the night before his death. It was a time of intense drama. One of the 12 men close to Jesus, Judas Iscariot, had revealed himself to be a traitor. And by this time, Judas had already left to sell out the Lord to the Jewish authorities, which set in motion the events leading up to the arrest of Jesus and his crucifixion. Jesus and the remaining 11 disciples were about to leave the upper room for Gethsemane, and Jesus would agonize in prayer to his Father and then be taken prisoner. And the central truth the Lord wanted to communicate in this analogy is the importance of abiding in him. Listen, abiding in him in this passage refers to union with Christ. And whether or not a person abides in Christ reveals if they are saved. You gotta abide. Abide in the vine. Abide in Christ. Now, the Greek word abide here is pronounced meno, M-E-N-O, and it means to remain where it is, to continue in a fixed state, to endure. Meno, meno, stay right where you are. And in the context of this passage, the word abide refers to maintaining an unbroken communion with Christ. And as the master storyteller, Jesus brought all of the key figures of that night's events into this analogy. Jesus is the vine. God the Father is the vine dresser. The abiding branches illustrate the 11 disciples and every other true disciples. Now, the non-abiding branches picture Judas and all of the false disciples like him. They're not abiding. They don't have that union. So, one last time before his death, Jesus warned against following the pattern of Judas. Don't be a non-abiding branch. You got to abide. You got to abide in the vine. Now, Jesus challenged all who claimed to believe in him to demonstrate the genuineness of their faith by enduring, in other words, dwelling or abiding in him. Did you get that? That's how you demonstrate the genuineness of your faith, by enduring, by indwelling, by abiding in him. In verse 1a of chapter 15 of John's gospel, and also in the A part of verse 5 of this 15th chapter, just hours before his death, Jesus declared the last of seven I am statements in John's gospel. And all of these I am statements affirm Christ's deity. Now, I'm going to give them to you, these I am statements. The first I am Jesus proclaimed was in John chapter 6, verse 35, where Jesus says, I am the bread of life. John 6, 35. The second I am statement, John chapter 8, verse 12. John 8, 12. Jesus said, I am the light of the world. The third I am statement, John chapter 10, verse 7. Jesus said, I am the door of the sheep. Amen. John 10, 7. I am the door of the sheep. The fourth of his I am statements, John chapter 10, verses 11 and 14 of John chapter 10. I am the good shepherd. Amen. I am an under shepherd under the good shepherd. Jesus said, I am the good shepherd. John 10, verses 11 and 14. In John chapter 11, verse 25, Jesus declared, I am the resurrection and the life. That's in the 11th chapter, the 21st verse, John 11, 25. I am the resurrection and the life. In John 14, verse 6, Jesus said, I am the way, the truth, and the life. Thank you, Lord. John 14, 6. And then the seventh of his I am statements we're dealing with in our sermonic text, John 15, verse 1, and John 15, verse 5, I am. Jesus said, the true vine, in 15, 1. And he reminded in verse 5 of chapter 15, I am the vine. All right. In John 15:1, in the A part, as God in human flesh, Jesus rightly pointed to himself as the source of spiritual life, vitality, growth, and productivity. Did you get that? Jesus pointing to himself. He's the source of spiritual life, the source of vitality, the source of growth, and productivity. And the imagery is ancient, as the Old Testament portrays Israel as God's vine. I know you're great note takers. In Psalm 80, verse 8, the psalmist wrote, "Thou hast brought a vine out of Egypt. Thou hast cast out the heathen and planted it." Psalm 80, verse 8. And I say the imagery is ancient, and the Old Testament portrays Israel as God's vine. Psalm 80, verse 8. "Thou hast brought a vine out of Egypt. Thou hast cast out the heathen and planted it." Now, Israel, the vine, had been transplanted from Egypt and had spread throughout Canaan. And through the prophet Jeremiah, Jeremiah chapter 2, verse 21 says this, "Yet I planted thee a noble vine, wholly a right seed. How then art thou turned into the degenerate plant of a strange vine unto me?" The prophet speaking through the inspiration of the Holy Spirit to Israel. The word says, "Yet I planted thee a noble vine, wholly a right seed. How then art thou turned into a degenerate plant of a strange vine unto me?" And in Hosea chapter 10, verse 1, we read, "Israel is an empty vine." Again, the imagery in the Old Testament portrays Israel as God's vine. Now, in the New Testament, in Matthew chapter 21, verse 33, Jesus told a parable which illustrated Israel's rejection of God's messenger, which would culminate in the crucifixion of Christ. Israel's apostasy, this is what made it an empty vine. The apostasy, the falling away from God's commandments, from God's word. It made Israel an empty vine. And in John chapter 15, the A part of verse 1, Jesus declared that he is the true vine. The true vine, which refers to what is real as distinct from that which is imperfect. But he is the genuine, the true vine, rather than that which is counterfeit. And in the B part of verse 1, listen, Jesus says, "The vine, and my Father is the husbandman." In other words, God the Father is the vine dresser, the one who tills the soil. He is the farmer or the vine grower. That's God. In verse 2, "Every branch in me that beareth not fruit, he taketh away." You get that? You got to be bearing fruit. Branches that do not bear fruit are detrimental to the health of the vine. Can't just be hanging on. You got to be bearing fruit. Therefore, the vine dresser cuts off the dry, lifeless, withered branches. Why? Because they aren't bearing fruit. Now, in the Lord's analogy, the vine dresser, again, which is the Father, what he does is he takes unregenerate, false branches away from their superficial attachment to the vine, and they're thrown away. Notice I said their superficial attachment. Got to keep it real. Now make sure, listen, make sure that you are not sitting in church and superficially attached to Christ, because his judgment will come upon you. And I read from 2 Timothy chapter 3, verse 5, "There are those," the scripture says, "having a form of godliness, but denying the power thereof. And the admonition from us is, from such, turn away." Did you get that? Can't be playing church. This thing has got to be real. If it's not, the Lord say, he's going to cut you off. Now, let me be very clear right here. The reference in this part of the verse is not that true Christians will lose their salvation. This is not what we're talking about. All right? No. And I say to you, I want you to get this point. All true Christians bear fruit. All true Christians will bear some fruit. In John 15, verse 2, continued here. In this verse, it describes those who outwardly attach themselves to Christ. These are they who are described in that 13th chapter of Matthew in verses 25 through 30 as tares among the wheat. They're playing church. They don't really have a true relationship with him. The tares amongst the wheat. And further in this B part of verse 2 of chapter 15 of John's gospel, I want you to notice the progression in a believer's life, beginning at the B part of verse 2, running down through the B part of verse 5. This is as it relates to fruit. Listen to this in the B part, okay? First of all, every branch in me that beareth not fruit, he taketh away. And every branch that beareth fruit, he purges, that it may bring forth more fruit. Did you get this? Fruit. So we got to bear. Then there's more fruit. You get that? And then down in verse 5, much fruit. Fruit, more fruit, and then much fruit. And the Lord said, every branch that beareth fruit, he purges it. In other words, he prunes it, that it may bring forth more fruit. Now, the Father prunes these two branches, these believers, us, by removing anything that would take away our spiritual energy and hinder us from bearing fruit. The Lord will prune you. And the Lord's pruning involves cutting away anything that limits righteousness, including the discipline that comes from trials, suffering, and persecution. Sometimes we go through things. The Lord is pruning. Amen. He wants us to bear more fruit than much fruit. And so my question this morning is, what is the Lord pruning in your life? What is he pruning? What is he pruning from your life? Now, let me give you some examples of the things that the Lord will prune from your life. He'll prune your so-called self-sufficiency.
3: Amen.
2: Lord have mercy. He'll prune your pride.
3: Yes. Mm-hmm.
2: He will also prune your arrogance.
3: Yes.

0: righteousness. Amen. Sometimes there's discipline, there's trials that come, but the Lord is pruning. But we have to bear fruit, more fruit, and then much fruit. And in God's infinite wisdom and absolute sovereign control over all of life's circumstances, the result will always be when the Lord finished pruning you, or you, and even in the process, you want to rely on Romans 8:28. And we know that all things work together for good to them that love God, to them who are the called according to his purpose. And listen to me, as a Christian, anything that's not going to assist you in bearing fruit, the Lord will prune it. Amen. But it's for our good and for his glory. Thank you, Lord. In John chapter 15, verse 3, listen, the word of God is instrumental in a believer's initial cleansing at salvation. And it continually purges, prunes, and cleanses. God uses his word as a pruning knife. Did you get that? Verse 3 says, listen, now ye are clean, how? Through the word. You got that? You're clean. That word, it'll purge you, it'll cleanse you. Pruning knife. Thank you, Lord. Verse 4, though, listen at the admonition. Abide in me, and I in you. Now that's called union. If the branch cannot bear fruit of itself, except it abide in the vine, no more can ye, except ye abide in me. You can't bear fruit, not spiritual fruit that the Lord wants, except I, except you, except we, us, abide in the vine. Amen. No more can ye, except ye abide in me. You just can't do it. Oh, Lord, have mercy. In verse 5, this is what it says. Jesus again, I am the vine. Ye are the branches. We got to know our position, our place. Listen, he that abideth in me and I in him. Did you get that? Watch what happens. The same bringeth forth much fruit. Lord, have mercy. Lord, the C part of this verse makes me happy, makes me shout. For the Lord said, for without me ye can do nothing. Here is my question then. Why are so many professing Christians trying to solo? No, you didn't get that. I'm going to have to say that again. Jesus said, for without me ye can do nothing. So why is it so many within the body of Christ are trying to solo? You can't do it on your own. Lord have mercy. And you know what? None of us are perfect, for the word of God says, for all have sinned and come short of the glory of God. But I want you to know this, sin interrupts our fellowship with God. But a true Christian, through whom the life of Christ flows, cannot ultimately fail to produce fruit. I want to say that again. I say it again, for all have sinned and come short of the glory of God. And I say to you, sin interrupts fellowship with God, but a true Christian through whom the life of Christ flows cannot ultimately fail to produce fruit. Are you producing fruit? Are you producing fruit?
1: Thank you, Lord.
0: Do you recognize the Lord may be pruning some things in your life right now? Oh, yeah. Some folks think that they can do it on their own, self-sufficiency. And some folks, that pride just swells up in them. And with that pride comes that arrogance. The Lord say, no, no, no, no. You're not going to bear fruit for me, not with those attitudes and dispositions. And so that word of God, the word of God, Jesus said, now you are clean through the word. And if you read this word and you apply it to your heart, oh, my, my, my, it is effectual. Yes, it is. And you know what? Talking about bearing fruit, I want you to listen to this carefully. There's a popular misconception that equates fruit with outward success. Now listen to me carefully. Here's what I mean. By using the common standard, when we see someone who appears to be extremely religious, we may not know that within them exists superficial righteousness. Did you get that? Now I'm not trying to pass judgment. I'm telling what the word is about here. All right? When we use this common standard, we see someone, and boy, they appear to be so externally religious. Oh, man. But you may not know that within them exists superficial righteousness. Fake

0: in the fellowship. Lord have mercy. Look at Judas around Jesus, sitting at his feet, hearing the teaching, seeing the miracles, faking the fellowship. Sometimes, again, not casting stones, but I want you to listen. Sometimes you see a large church, you see a popular ministry or a successful program, we consider all of these to be the result of fruitfulness. Oh, man. If God has blessed these things to come to pass, I say praise the Lord. If God blessed it. But please understand me. And again, I'm not passing judgment, but Almighty God is the righteous judge. Yes, yes, yes. Amen. You got to know now, everybody sitting in the pew isn't necessarily saved. I pray that they would be. Amen. Amen. And on the other hand, nowhere do I find in Scripture where fruit equates to superficial external behavior and its results. I don't find it in the Scripture. That's not what real fruit is about. Not that superficial. And again, if you're abiding in the vine, you're going to bear some fruit. And there come a time the Lord may have to prune. That's so you can bring forth much fruit, more fruit. Amen. And here's one thing that I'm confident of, and I know this for a fact. The Lord didn't call me nor you to be successful. He called us to be obedient and faithful. And I say to you, when you and I do this, the results will be real success. Did you get that? Praise the Lord. And here is the fruit, the spiritual qualities that will please the Lord. And these spiritual qualities, the fruit, are found in Galatians 5. You know it. Chapter 5, verses 22 and 23 of Galatians chapter 5. But the fruit, hey Lord, singular, of these components, the fruit of the Spirit is love, joy, peace, long-suffering, gentleness, goodness, faith, meekness, temperance. Lord, when those are coming through, you're bearing fruit. That's what he's looking for. A loveless Christian is not a genuine Christian. You got to have love. Amen. And though we go through some things, there ought to be joy. Yes, Lord. Psalmist lost his joy. Lord, restore to me the joy of my salvation. The psalmist lost his joy at one time. But Lord, restore me. Got to be some long suffering, being able to just bear with it. Yes. Lord, have mercy. Gentleness. Goodness. Yes. Faith. And you know what the Hebrew writer says, for without faith it is impossible to please him.
1: Thank you, Lord.
0: Need to be some meekness, not weakness. Hallelujah. Meekness is not a sign of weakness. Did you get that?
1: Yes, Lord.
0: Temperance means self-control.
1: Yes, Lord.
0: Lord, I couldn't help myself. Well, come on now. Come on. You got to be bearing fruit, more fruit, much fruit.
1: Yes.
0: The fruit of the Spirit. This is genuine fruit now. Love, joy, peace. Long suffering, gentleness, goodness, faith, meekness, and temperance. Thank you, Lord. Lord, have mercy. And I want to also let you know that according to Hebrews 13 and 5, praise offered to God is also fruit. Did you know that? Hebrews 13, 15 says, by him, therefore, let us offer the sacrifice of praise to God continually. That is, listen, the fruit of our lips, giving thanks to his name. So when you praise God, did you get that? Hey, you offering up fruit.
1: Yes, Lord.
0: What a good God we serve.
1: Yes, Lord God, thank you.
0: The Bible also identifies sacrificial love in meeting the needs of others as fruit. Check out Philippians 4:17. I say again, the Bible also identifies sacrificial love in meeting the needs of others. Thank you for those who contribute and want to contribute, and we're able to help others who are less fortunate than we are. Orphan kids going to have some shoes and socks. They're going to have some food in their bellies. Maybe they can go get a bottle of fresh water. Thank you.
1: Thank you, Lord.
0: Lord, thank you. Oh, Lord, I thank you. You know, and here's one thing. I am mindful that there are scammers out there. You know what I always tell these pastors? As I correspond with them, I said, I'm about serving the Lord with integrity, with truth. And if you are not about that, the Holy Spirit will reveal that to me. And then it's going to be instantaneous, cutting you off. But I know that there is a need. And when you and you can't fake this. I got a latest photo I'm going to share with you from I believe this is from Pastor Christopher. Boy, it is about look like 35 kids, and they're holding up. They were able to get some COVID-19, the mask for protection. They got some food in the hand, and he's sending me proof of what he's done with the little funds that he received. I say thank you, Lord. Thank you.
1: Thank you.
0: And Lord, you see what's going on. You see it. But I say to you, when you sacrifice, and it's a sacrifice of love in meeting the needs of others, Philippians 4:17 lets us know that that is also fruit.
1: Yes, Lord. Amen.
0: Lord, have mercy. And in John 15, verse 5, the C part, and I just love this. Jesus said, "For without me, ye can do nothing." Can't do it. Can't do it. Jesus said that now. And when we recognize the source and the giver of our blessings as the Lord Jesus Christ, this should lead us to a heart of thanksgiving, praise, and worship. Thank you, Lord.
1: Thank you, Lord. Glory to your name.
0: Lord, have mercy. And when we do this, we will also acknowledge our total dependence upon our sovereign God. And Lord, when you're allowing us to bear fruit, and Lord, we're doing it to your glory, our good and your glory. And as the blessings continue to flow into our lives, here is what we can say. Nobody but you, Lord. Nobody but you. Lord, I'm totally dependent on you. And when the blessings come, Lord, I'm just trying to be obedient. When the blessings come, I say, nobody but you. You know the song? Nobody but you, Lord. Nobody but you. What a good God we serve. Give him praise. He is worthy to be praised. Yes.
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Our Heavenly Father, we want to thank you for another broadcast day. Thank you, Lord, for the open doors that you have given to us these many, many years. We ask you, God, to touch every heart and, Lord, to meet every need. And thank you so much for the listening audience today. Touch their hearts. Lord, save their lost. Heal their sick. God, I just ask thy blessing upon them. And especially that soul that is lost today, Father, we pray for them in Jesus' name that you would save them. We love you, Lord. We thank you for your blessings. In Jesus' name we pray. Amen. And

We want to thank you so very much for tuning to the Mona Truth Radio broadcast and giving us a part of your day. By the help of the Lord, we want to bring a message out of the book of 2 Timothy, chapter number 2 and verse number 1. And we want to deal with the thought of being strong in the grace of God. I trust today that you're saved. I trust today you know the Lord and the free pardon of sin. And my friend, if you're not saved today, please give your heart to Jesus while the door of grace is open to you and grow in the fear and admonition of the Lord. We love you. The Lord loves you. And we're praying God's blessing upon you. We also want to say today that we thank you so much for tuning to the Moment of Truth. We want to thank you for praying for us. If you'd like to write to us, we offer the tape messages upon your request. Any of the messages that you've heard us preach, we'll be glad to put you a copy in the mail. Trust it'll be a blessing and a help to you. Also this morning, we do want to say that we covered your prayers as we endeavor to preach and preach the gospel at our church, at True Gospel Baptist Church. Please pray for us. Our services begin at 10 o'clock. Morning worship is at 11. Evening worship is at 6. And prayer room a quarter till. And then we have prayer and Bible study on Wednesday night. So if you don't have a home church, you come out and be with us at True Gospel Baptist Church. We'd love to see you there. And we appreciate those of you who pray for us and hold us up faithfully each week to the Lord. Oh, may God bless you a hundredfold. Today we're going to hear a song from my brother Mike Presnell. And the title of this song, my friend, is Beulah Land. May God bless you as he sings.

0: And we're looking, please, in 2 Timothy chapter number 2, verse number 1. Thou therefore, my son, be strong in the grace that is in Christ Jesus. And these things that thou hast heard of me among many witnesses, the same commit thou to faithful men, who shall be able to teach others also. Thou therefore endure hardness as a good soldier of Jesus Christ. No man that warreth entangle himself with the affairs of this life, that he may please him who hath chosen him to be a soldier. Our thought is found in verse number 1. Therefore, my son, be strong in the grace that is in Christ Jesus. Now, when we think about the message that Paul was preaching, my friend to the young preacher boy Timothy, he's giving him a charge. Thou therefore, my son, be strong in the grace that is in Christ Jesus. When we think about the grace of God, we think about God's grace being the free and merited favor of God. It's a manifestation in the salvation, my friend, of the Lord, for a sinner to be saved. He's been given blessings through the grace of the Lord Jesus Christ. And it's free grace, unmerited favor of God. You cannot earn it, but it's a gift from the Lord. The Bible said, my friend, John 1:17, for the law was given by Moses, but grace and truth came by Jesus Christ. Amen. My friend, grace came through the Son of God, who imparted this truth to our soul. Amen. When we find in chapter number 2 of the book of 2 Timothy, he said, thou therefore, my son, be strong in the grace that is in Christ Jesus, and the things that thou hast heard of me among many witnesses, the same commit thou to faithful men who shall be able to teach others also. So he's not only giving him a charge to be strong in the grace of God, but also to stand in the truth of God. Amen. And this brings not only the message of salvation and hope to a lost sinner's heart, but it also, my friend, builds relationships, Christian relationships in and among the church family. Amen. The Bible said, commit thou to faithful men, men who are faithful, men who have been set aside to preach and to teach the gospel of Christ. My friend, deacons that will serve the church, others, my friend, that'll be faithful. Thou therefore endure hardness as a good soldier. Look at verse number 3 of Jesus Christ. We find now, my friend, that he's given him a charge to endure hardness. Someone said, what is so hard about serving God? Well, my friend, if they persecuted him, they'll persecute you, and they'll persecute me if we stand for truth. But if you're not standing for truth today, there is no opposition. And so, my friend, now he's telling Timothy, thou therefore endure hardness as a good soldier of Jesus Christ. In other words, Timothy, when your life is ended, do you want to look back on your life and see that you stood for that which is right? Endure the hardness of the world, the opposition of the world, the unbelief of the world. Preach the whole counsel of the Lord Jesus Christ, that they might hear the gospel and be gloriously saved. And he said, Timothy, no man that warreth entangled himself with the affairs of this life, that he may please him who hath chosen him to be a soldier. Now, we're dealing about being strong in the grace of God. If you want to be strong in the grace of God, in the fellowship of the Lord Jesus Christ, my friend, you must set aside every sin of weight that does so easily beset us. There is a spiritual warfare. Amen. So there has to be separation. There has to be sanctification. There has to be a part of your life that belongs to Christ and no one else. Amen. My friend, listen, he said, you don't entangle yourself, my friend, with the affairs of this life, that he may please him who hath chosen him to be a soldier. You cannot serve two masters. Amen. No, friend, a double-minded man is unstable in all of his ways. And if any man also strive for magistries, what is magistries in verse number 5? Well, it's a position of authority. Amen. Yet is he not crowned except he strive lawfully. So there is fleshly ambitions. There is things in our lives that, every mom and dad wants for that boy or that girl, that they'll become somebody, do something in life to be self-sufficient. These are all wonderful, my friend, wonderful things to encourage our children to do. But my friend, the greatest thing that you can encourage them to do is trust Christ. Along with all of their other achievements, put Christ first and foremost and ahead of all of these things. The husbandman in verse number 6, that his labor must be first partakers of the fruits. So in verse number 6, he's telling Timothy, you cannot preach the gospel, my friend, to others and not believe it yourself or experience it yourself. You become a castaway. My friend, you cannot preach the gospel and not be a child of the King. Now, there are hirelings today. There are people who are doing that, and they've got in the ministry for fame, and they've got in the ministry for money or whatever reason it may be. I do not know. But my friend, that man of God that has a heart for the church is called of God, and the callings of God are without repentance. So the husband that it laboreth must first partake of the fruits. Know what you're talking about. Know, my friend, who you're preaching about. Consider what I say, and the Lord give thee understanding in verse number 7. In all things, thank God, there it is, be strong, be strong. That's the message in the grace of God. Consider what I say, and the Lord give thee understanding in all things, in all things. He told Timothy, don't let anybody despise your youth. Study to show yourself approved unto God. Amen. My friend, what is he talking about? He's talking about rightly dividing the word of truth. Amen. He didn't have to be ashamed of his youth. My friend, just study the word of God. Oh, what better time for our mind to grasp the truth of the grace of God than when we're young and our mind is vibrant and we're learning these things. Consider what I say unto the Lord and the Lord give thee understanding in all things in verse number 7. But in verse number 8, remember that Jesus Christ of the seed of David was raised from the dead according to my gospel. Now, my friend, Paul is not talking about his gospel. He's talking about the profession of the gospel of Christ, preaching on the resurrection, wherein I suffer trouble as an evildoer, even unto bonds. But the word of God is not bound. My friend, be strong in the grace of God. Now, in John 1:17, the Bible said, for the law was given by Moses, but grace and truth came by Jesus Christ. 2 Thessalonians 1:12, that the name of our Lord Jesus Christ may be glorified in you and ye in him, according to the grace of our God and the Lord Jesus Christ. Be strong, be strong. What is grace? Grace defined, you could say that grace means God's love in action toward men who merit the opposite of love. Grace means that God is moving in heaven and earth to save sinners. Grace is God sending his only son to the cross so that guilty sinners might be reconciled to God. Paul said it in 2 Corinthians 5:21, for he hath made him to be sin for us who knew no sin, that we might be made the righteousness of God in him. Hallelujah and amen. Therefore, my son, be strong in the grace that is in Christ Jesus. My friend, are you strong in the grace of God? Do you stand for the grace of God in these last days? Do you teach and preach and live a whosoever will gospel to give the world hope? Oh, my friend, it's not about me and my three or you and your four, but it's about whosoever will. You see, my friend, the second epistle Paul wrote to Timothy from Rome, when he was a prisoner there and in danger of his life. This is the evidence from these words. He said in 2 Timothy 4:6, I am now ready to be offered, and the time of my departure is at hand. So I say again, my friend, aren't you glad that Christ has been made the righteousness of God for you and in you? My friend, that you can be saved and gloriously saved. Preacher, why do I need to be saved? Because one day you'll breathe your last breath and you'll depart out of this life. Paul said, I am now ready to be offered and the time of my departure is at hand. In other words, he's ready to leave the world. He has dying grace. These are his own words. And my friend, it wasn't far off until he would lay his head upon Nero's chopping block. Especially, my friend, in these last days where we have so much rage and anger and persecution toward that which is right. My friend, Paul faced the same opposition Whenever you stand against sin and you stand against darkness, my friend, it stirs the devil up. So Paul is telling Timothy, when you're preaching, you're going to make the devil mad, but be strong in the grace that is in Christ Jesus. Amen. The Bible tells us, 2 Timothy 4:16, Paul said, at my first answer, no man stood with me, but all men forsook me. I pray God that it may not be laid to their charge. This was the last epistle he wrote. Now, Paul, my friend, had helped feed the hungry, worked with his own hands. He was a tent maker. He preached to the lost. He wept with those who were broken. He rejoiced with those who were glad. He knew what it was to be hungered. He knew what it was to be full. He knew what it was to be cold. He knew what it was to be content. But he did all these things and suffered these things for the cause of Christ. So, Timothy, be strong in the grace that is in Christ Jesus. That whenever things come upon you, you can pray. God, don't lay this to their charge. Amen. No, but pray for them and pray that God will bless them. Where Timothy was at this time is uncertain. But my friend, there were some reasons why Paul needed God's grace in his life. Let me share just a few of them with you before we end this message. My friend, 2 Timothy 4:6, I am now ready to be offered. He said in Ephesians 2:8, for by grace are you saved through faith, and that not of yourselves, it is the gift of God. I am now ready to be offered. He needed God's grace to depart out of this world, and you need it too, and I need it, friend. Oh, friend, there's coming a day that it's appointed unto man once to die, and after this, the judgment. We need the grace of God to have the assurance of our salvation, that when we breathe our last breath, to be absent from the body is to be present with the Lord. And then he needed the grace of God to fulfill his ministry. It was a ministry of grace to the Gentile world, Ephesians 3:9, and to make all men see what is the fellowship of the mystery, which from the beginning of the world had been hidden, God, who created all things by Christ Jesus, or by Jesus Christ. The mystery, which was from the beginning of the world. What was the mystery? Is the grace of God to fulfill the ministry of his will in the person of the Lord Jesus Christ. That's not a play on words. That's the gospel. My friend, listen, he needed God's grace to fulfill the ministry of grace. You cannot work for God. You cannot serve God apart from the leadership and the strength of Almighty God. You'll burn out like a candle at both ends, my friend. And then the third thing he needed the grace of God for was to the assurance that God's grace is sufficient. He said in 2 Corinthians 12:9, and he said unto me, my grace is sufficient for thee, for my strength is made perfect in weakness. Most gladly, therefore, I'd rather glory in my infirmities, that the power of Christ may rest upon me. So Paul is saying, in all of my weakness, in all of my frailties, when all of my failures, shortcomings, he said, God's grace is sufficient. As I'm preaching this message to you today, some of the words I'm stumbling through, some of the words I may not be pronouncing correctly, but I'm trying to preach the counsel of the gospel of Christ. And my friend, in doing so, God's grace is sufficient. God gives you grace to hear. He gives me grace to preach. And I trust he gives grace this morning for some lost soul to be saved. My friend, you can be saved today if you'll trust in Jesus. My grace is sufficient for thee, for my strength is made perfect in weakness. Man is weak. Man is frail. Man comes short of the glory of God, but we can rest assured, my friend, that we can put our trust in Christ, for he is not weak, and honey, he'll see you through. In 1 Timothy 1:12, and I thank Christ Jesus our Lord, who hath enabled me, for he hath counted me faithful, putting me into the ministry. Paul needed the grace of God to fulfill, my friend, the call of God in his heart and in his life. He knew that he could not preach without the power of Christ. He knew, my friend, he needed the help of God. Paul said, without Christ, I was a blasphemer. In 13, he was before a blasphemer and a persecutor and an injurious, but I obtained mercy because I did it ignorantly in unbelief. Paul said, Christ save me on the road to Damascus. He would still be God. He would still be Christ. If he had not saved me, and I'd be in hell today. That's what Paul is saying. I was a blasphemer and a persecutor and an endurer, but I obtained mercy. Oh, friend, Paul needed God's grace to obtain mercy because I did it ignorantly in unbelief. Paul said I was ignorant of the things of Christ. I knew what the law was. I knew what the law of Moses said. I knew what Phariseeism was. But I knew nothing about the Lord Jesus Christ. And the grace of our Lord was exceedingly abundant with faith and love, which is in Christ Jesus. Paul said he poured out his grace. He poured out his love. Oh, he said it was abundant with faith in Christ Jesus. He came to me on the road to Damascus with letters to persecute his church and his people. But yet he had mercy on my wretched soul. You may be listening to this message today and say, preacher, nobody cares for me. Well, Jesus cares for you. He loves you. He wants to save you. My friend, but it takes faith. Faith to believe that he is. Do you believe that he is? He's a rewarder of them that diligently seek him. Will you seek him today? Will you trust him by faith? This is a faithful saying in verse number 15 of 1 Timothy 1. The Bible said, was exceedingly abundant with faith and love, which Christ is in Christ Jesus. This is a faithful saying and worthy of all acceptation that Christ Jesus came into the world to save sinners, of whom I am chief. So you can make the argument today and say, preacher, nobody's seen what I've seen, done what I've done, said what I've said. Well, you may be right, but you're not the only one. Now, that doesn't justify what you're doing. It just simply gives you a relation or something you can relate to, knowing that you're not the first and you won't be the last. Christ Jesus come into this world to save sinners. Paul said he saved me and whom I am chief, and he'll save you today. But you must call on him. You must trust him by grace through faith. How about, for this cause I obtain mercy, that in me first Jesus Christ might show forth all longsuffering for a pattern to them which should hereafter believe on him to life everlasting. Paul said I suffered. Oh, it was long-suffering, but this was a pattern which should hereafter believe on him to life everlasting. He said there was many things I suffered for the cause of Christ, that you could hear the gospel, that the Gentile could be saved. Amen. He said in verse 17, now unto the King, eternal, immortal, invisible, the only wise God, be honor and glory forever and ever. Amen. This charge I commit unto thee, son Timothy, according to the prophecies which went before on thee, that thou by them mightest war a good warfare. Now we come back to the message. Be strong in the grace of God. Everything that Timothy heard, be strong in it. Don't let it slip. Hey, you're a young man. Don't let nobody despise your youth. Hey, you're going to be persecuted, but stand strong in the grace of Almighty God and fight a good warfare. Verse number 19, how does he do it? Holding faith and good conscience, which some having put away concerning faith have made shipwrecked. Oh, there's been many that's got in the ministry that have made shipwrecked, had ruined their lives, ruined the ministry, and brought great accusation, my friend, against the cause of Christ. My friend, listen, in verse 20, he said, of whom Hymenaeus and Alexander, whom I have delivered unto Satan, that they may learn not to blaspheme. My friend, Timothy's got to stand firm and stand strong and preach the whole counsel. And my friend, if we hear the whole counsel of the Word of God, we too can be saved. It's my prayer today that you are saved. It's my prayer today that you trust in him through faith. For the Bible said in Romans 3:24, being justified freely by grace through faith, or through the redemption that is in Christ Jesus. You too can be saved. Isn't it wonderful to know that we have this hope? That we have this hope in Christ Jesus? Oh, my friend, it's my hope today and it's my prayer that you're saved, that you know the Lord and the free pardon of sin. And if not, give him your heart and life. And Lord, you turn to me. Too late. May God bless you. Jesus' name is our Savior.
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6: Welcome to the Breckville Bible College Hour with the president of the college, Dr. Ronald Cook. The Breckville Bible College is an institution training students to contend for the faith and is located in Max Meadows, Virginia. Here is Dr. Ronald Cook.
7: We've been looking at the study of justification by faith alone, there from the 10th chapter of the book of Romans the past few Sundays. And we're looking again there, continuing our study in the attack upon this doctrine today by men who purport to be both evangelical and reformed. And we mentioned as we closed off the last time that Milton S. Terry, the old Methodist scholar of the 19th century, in his book on hermeneutics, was saying that the grammatical historical sense of the writer is such an interpretation of his language as is required by the laws of grammar and the facts of history. He said a fundamental principle of the grammatico-historical exposition is that words and sentences can have but one significance in one and the same connection. The moment we neglect this principle, we drift out upon a sea of uncertainty and conjecture. So Protestantism has always stood, when you look at the rules of hermeneutics that Luther gave and then that Calvin followed up better, and you look at what the reformers gave to the church in the science of biblical interpretation, and what Milton S. Terry is talking about here is that the grammatico-historical approach to the exposition of the Word of God is the only one which recognizes the significance of words and language. So the true interpreter believes in the law of contradiction, that is, that truth and error cannot be the same thing, that a black cat cannot be at the same time a white dog, nor is the, you have to see that words have significance. And Augustine taught there about the science of words as signs, and some have followed up on that. But it's interesting to note the movement away from the grammatical, historical exposition of the word today, so that because of the influence of Madison Avenue techniques, because of a Hollywood-type religion in the church, the exegesis of Scripture in the pulpit has all but disappeared. So it has become games, refreshments, and a physical activity, which is the way most churches function today. So while Terry, at the very time that Milton S. Terry was writing his book on hermeneutics and how to properly interpret the Word of God, John Henry Newman in England was spearheading a return to Roman Catholicism in the Anglican Communion. Newman taught the Roman Catholic position on justification, that righteousness was infused into the person being justified, and then he could do good works to make his justification complete. But it is interesting to note that Newman also championed the allegorical interpretation of Scripture. He rejected sola scriptura. He said that all persons, with very few exceptions, who try to go by sola scriptura, by the Scripture only, he says, fall away from the church and her doctrines. But it was Newman who, rejecting sola scriptura, who fell away from the truth and ended up in mystery Babylon religion. He said that the allegorical method of interpretation and orthodoxy, he said, stand together. So he was saying that we do not approach the Bible from the grammatical historical principle, but that we approach it from the allegorical way, the mystical way. And then he equated that with orthodoxy. And of course, what he meant by the word orthodoxy was the Roman Catholic teachings. But certainly orthodoxy, that is, as far as the Roman Catholic teachings have gone, and mystical interpretation, certainly stand or fall together. Because when you begin to study the Bible from the true significance of its grammar and syntax and words, then the mystical or allegorical interpretation falls by its own weight, and anything based upon it, such as the Roman Catholic Church, will also fall of its own weight. Farrar commented on the statement of Newman when he wrote, and he said, a more fatal admission could hardly be made. If it were true, he said, it could only mean that ecclesiastical orthodoxy shrinks from the light of knowledge and truth, and that its exegesis is an arbitrary fiction. He says the mystical interpretation that is championed by Newman and championed by the Church of Rome has had every opportunity of establishing itself during 1,000 years. It has been weighed in the balance and found wanting. So Augustine himself warned that if something was new or a novel idea in the interpretation of the Scriptures, it was probably false. So when men think there's something new, it is just the same old heresies warmed over and presented under a new guise or under new terms. The problem seems to go back to how men now prepare themselves for the ministry, for the pulpit. Many of the men involved in the new perspective on Paul have received their advanced training from institutions which major on the wisdom of this world. So the Apostle Paul has quite a lot to say about the wisdom of this world there in the second chapter of 1 Corinthians, where he says the wisdom of this world comes to naught. That's the way the KJV puts it, which means the wisdom of this world comes to nothing. It's worthless. As far as biblical doctrine and true theology is concerned, the wisdom of this world is worthless. And you know, when you look at how the Apostle Paul deals with the word age there. The wisdom of this age comes to nothing. He speaks of the God of this age blinding the minds of those who believe not. He speaks of the rulers of the darkness of this age. He speaks of this as a present evil age. So if men are receiving their wisdom from the teachers of this age, they're under the God of this age, who is Satan. They're walking in the darkness of this age, and they're being conformed to this age when they're supposed to be transformed by the renewing of their minds. So Paul Elliott there shows the lineage of the new perspective on Paul, that it doesn't come through church history. It doesn't come through men of God who sought to interpret the scriptures in the grammatical historical context, but it came through men like Emil Schurer, a liberal German theologian, through Max Weber and Rudolf Bultmann, who was one of the leading neo-Orthodox manologians of a former generation, and through Christer Stendahl, a liberal Lutheran and former dean of Harvard Divinity School. You know, my son went to a college, and one of his friends got to go to Yale Divinity School, and he thought that was the greatest thing in the world, my friends, to go and sit under men who have been taught the wisdom of this world is no preparation for a man of God or for a Christian minister. And sad to say, many of the Christian colleges, schools, and seminaries today have been flooded by men who have got their advanced degrees under the wisdom of this world, which is governed by the God of this world, who blinds the minds of those who believe not, lest the light of the glorious gospel of Christ, who is the image of God, should shine unto them. The great Protestant principle of interpreting the Bible was set forth to counteract the false way in which Roman Catholic scholars had approached the Bible. So surely history is now being replayed in the modern church. For the various men who hold up their hermeneutic of trust are men who defend and promulgate the teachings of Rome at this very hour. Instead of approaching the Bible from the Protestant Reformed standpoint, looking for its literal meaning, these men that claim that the scriptures now have many meanings, and these meanings may contradict one another, but that does not matter in a setting where the hermeneutic of trust is followed. Let me say kindly, the Reformers caused a seismic shift from the fantastic interpretations of the Dark Ages to the enlightenment of the Reformation. By approaching the scriptures from the grammatical, historical method of interpretation, they brought light, they brought enlightenment, they brought education, they brought an educated ministry that was educated in Hebrew and Greek. They brought a flood of Greek grammars, concordances, Bible studies, theology such as the world had never seen before. They brought an explosion of biblical knowledge and biblical truth such as history has never known before or since. Because they approached the scriptures from the grammatico-historical standpoint and rejected the allegorical and mystical and fourfold ways of interpreting the scriptures that had blanketed the ages for 1,000 years. So now there's a subtle shift taking place from the grammatical-historical method of interpretation back to the fanciful, allegorical, multiple meanings of the Dark Ages once again. Men who purport to be evangelical and reformed in their teachings are pointing the way back to Rome again through the use of the false principle now called the hermeneutic of trust. So it's perhaps worth noting again that when men seek to lead others astray, they always conjure up innocent-looking terms to describe their errors. What could be wrong with such a nice term as the hermeneutic of trust. But the hermeneutic of trust is a prescription for doctrinal and theological anarchy and chaos. Paul Elliott said, in addition to its pernicious secular influences, the hermeneutic of trust has also become a buzzword in liberal, Protestant, Jewish, and Roman Catholic circles. Interpretation of Scripture is governed by the multiple perspectives of the participants in various communities of interpretation, rather than upon the fixed principles derived from Scripture itself. Each community develops its own interpretation of Scripture. This is the hermeneutic of trust that is now endorsed by many today. And he says the hermeneutic of trust is a prescription for doctrinal anarchy. False scholarship also gives the impression that the Bible and Bible interpretation is for scholars only. This goes against the very strength of Protestantism that the ordinary Christian can interpret the Scriptures. A.A. Hodge said, Protestants affirm and Romanists deny, A, that every essential article of faith and rule of practice may be clearly learned from the Scripture, and B, that private and unlearned Christians may be safely allowed to interpret the Scripture for themselves. Robert Raymond, in his recent theology, notes the difference between the Protestant approach to Scripture and the Roman Catholic approach. He says, to illustrate Rome's current attitude in this regard, one can cite the Catechism of the Roman Catholic Church of 1994, in which it says, the task of interpretation of the Word of God, whether it is in written form or in the form of tradition, has been entrusted to the bishops in communion with the successor of Peter, the bishop of Rome. The Westminster Confession of Faith, in commenting on the clarity of Scripture, said, all things in Scripture are not alike plain in themselves. Nor alike clear unto all. Yet those things which are necessary to be known, believed, and observed for salvation are so clearly propounded and opened in some place of Scripture or other that not only the learned, but the unlearned, in due use of the ordinary means, may attain unto a sufficient understanding of them. So Raymond set forth three great points with regard to the grammatico-historical method of interpretation. He says, first, the Scripture's doctrine of Scripture, espousing its own revelatory and inspired character, binds us to the grammatical historical method of exegesis. Second, the Scripture's doctrine of Scripture commits us to the harmonization of Scripture. This is because the doctrine of inspiration means that the entirety of Scripture, though written over a period of 15 centuries, is ultimately the product of a single divine mind who is truth itself, and who accordingly cannot lie or contradict himself. This means, in turn, that there is an ultimate organic unity between the Old and New Testaments, and that Scripture can and should be interpreted by Scripture. Indeed, Scripture is the only infallible interpreter of Scripture. Third and finally, the Scripture's doctrine of Scripture binds us to view its teachings as timeless truths intended for our instruction, reproof, correction, and training in righteousness. So instead of taking the Scriptures, as Raymond says here, in this manner, many modern scholars ignore the organic unity of the Bible and claim that there are many contradictory statements and teachings in the Bible. Once this approach is allowed, all serious hermeneutics cease. As Elliott says, with regard to the hermeneutic of trust, there are as many legitimate interpretations of Scripture as there are individual interpreters or communities of interpreters. The only absolute, certain, or fixed principle is that there is no absolute, certain, or fixed principles. So the so-called culture of interpretation, now practiced in various places, is simply a culture

I practiced in various places is simply a culture of complete chaos. This is why men can say they believe in justification by faith alone. At the same time, they can believe that justification is by faith and works. They can say that regeneration takes place in baptism, as the Roman Catholic cult has taught for centuries, or it is the work of the Holy Spirit at conversion. Contradiction is the key element in the hermeneutic of trust, just as it was the key element in neo-orthodoxy. So we have to approach the scriptures from the standpoint that they can be understood. The Bible ceases to be interpreted correctly and so ceases to be the standard of truth when men approach it and say that it is filled with contradictions. In fact, some men say there is no absolute truth. Pardon me. There is no absolute truth anymore. John Robbins points out that Doug Wilson, who is a popular and prolific writer who claims to be reformed but is not, says all knowledge of God is expressed in metaphorical language. Robbins points out, in fact, Wilson goes Sanders, another writer who also believes that language applied to God is always symbolic, one better. Wilson asserts an agreement with several non-Christian philosophers that all language is metaphorical, that there's no such thing as literal language. Robbins shows the gross contradiction that these men involve themselves in when he adds, of course, such a view is self-refuting, for its proponents mean us to understand them literally. So they're saying all language is metaphorical, all language is figurative, but my language isn't. You're to understand me literally. Don't understand me figuratively. So they contradict themselves. So the best that these men can do who fall into this self-made philosophical quagmire is to assert that the truth is based upon multiple interpretations and multiple communities of truth. And so such bases destroy the authority of the scriptures and destroy any real sound interpretation of the scriptures. So such exegetes become lost in the sea of relativism, and this is why they are called neoliberals. This is why men sitting under such teachings find it easier and easier to go back to Roman Catholicism after their seminary training is over in what are supposed to be evangelical and reformed seminaries. Numbers of seminary graduates have now left the truths of Protestantism, gone down into the pits of sacerdotalism, baptismal regeneration, and religion by proxy of man-appointed priests. So there is a cacophony out there today of liberal drivel and twaddle that goes under the name of Christian scholarship, which merely clouds the issues of truth. 100 years ago, men who denied the faith spoke out clearly on their denials. So men like Nels F. Ferrey, who denied the virgin birth of Christ openly and clearly, at least people knew where they stood, these men. But today that has all changed. Now men who subtly deny great truths under a ton of theological verbiage claim that they still believe and teach the truth. So, Eliot says, when he gives a definition of the neoliberalism in his book, he says it is a denial of the fundamentals of authentic biblical Christianity by reputedly conservative churchmen who simultaneously claim that they remain completely faithful to the doctrinal standards of their churches. So, on one side of their mouth, they deny the great doctrines that their churches hold, and the other side of their mouth they claim to still uphold them. So that's where we are today. You need to understand what is happening in the church today. Martin Lloyd-Jones was worried about the state of the church 40 years ago. His comments surely are even more pertinent today. He says, what of the state of the church? Are we going back to the pre-Reformation position? Sadly, we would have to add that some are already there who still claim to be Protestant, evangelical, and Reformed.
What about the state of doctrine?

0: And in the church before the Reformation, there was confusion. Is there anything more characteristic of the church today than doctrinal confusion, doctrinal indifference, lack of concern, lack of interest? And then perhaps the most alarming of all, the increase in power, influence, and numbers of the Church of Rome and the Romanizing tendencies that are coming into and being extolled in the Protestant Church. There's an obvious tendency to return to the pre-Reformation position. He says, ceremonies and ritual are increasing and the Word of God is being preached less and less. I wonder, Christian people, whether I am exaggerating when I suggest that at the present time, we are really engaged in a great struggle for the very life of the Christian church. This is Martin Lloyd-Jones speaking. For the essence of the Christian faith, as I see the situation, it is nothing less alarming than that. So godly men of church history have always recognized that the true church and its theology are always under attack. Calvin, in defending the great doctrine of justification by faith alone, wrote that this doctrine is the main hinge upon which religion turns and the first and keenest subject of controversy between Rome and the reformers. And he said, wherever the knowledge of justification by faith alone is taken away, the glory of Christ is extinguished, religion abolished, the church destroyed, and the hope of salvation utterly overthrown. So I hope you know where you stand today. So we'll look some more at that next time, what the Lord's people should do in the face of such teaching. So until then, may the Lord richly bless you, is our prayer.
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3: God has given boundaries not to harm us, but to help us.
4: 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Now, God's plan in sex is to bring a man and a woman in the sanctity of marital love to a sense of oneness where they become one flesh. Now, I want to talk to you about the way for a happy marriage and for safe sex.
3: Welcome to Love Worth Finding, featuring the dynamic teaching and messages of pastor, teacher, and author Adrian Rogers. Sexual immorality completely disintegrates the foundation of a family. A culture that celebrates sexual immorality will result in the fall of a nation. God's plan for sex exists in the bounds of holy matrimony, to become one flesh. 1 Corinthians 7 gives a clear biblical emphasis on safe sex. If you have your Bible, turn there now. We'll begin in verse 1 as Adrian Rogers offers more on the sanctity of safe sex.
4: I want you to look with me in 1 Corinthians chapter 7, verse 1. Now concerning the things whereof ye wrote unto me, it is good for a man not to touch a woman. Nevertheless, to avoid fornication, let every man have his own wife, and every woman have her own husband. I call that the sanctity of safe sex. God has set some definite boundaries for the physical act of marriage. And without these boundaries, a nation, a city, a family cannot exist. God has given some boundaries, not to harm us, but to help us, to protect us. Inside these boundaries, sex is a wonderful gift of God. Now, God's plan in sex is to bring a man and a woman in the sanctity of marital love to a sense of oneness where they become one flesh. Over here on a mountainside, a little stream begins to bubble up out of the ground. There's a little spring there. The water comes up and it begins to bubble up and trickle down the mountainside. Over here on another mountainside, another little spring bubbles up out of the ground. And the water begins to trickle down. And this stream finds that stream. And those streams flow together. And the waters mingle, not to be separated again, and then it begins to flow ever wider and deeper. That's what a marriage is to be. Over here somewhere, a little girl is born. Over here somewhere, a little boy is born, and guided by the providence of God, guided by the unseen hand of God, those lives come together, and they blend, and they become one flesh. That's what we call the sanctity of safe sex. I want you to notice the selflessness of safe sex. Look on, if you will, in verses 3 and 4. Let the husband render unto the wife due benevolence, and likewise also the wife unto the husband. The wife hath not power. That word power means authority of her own body, but the husband. And likewise also the husband hath not power of his own body, but the wife. Now, what is the selflessness of safe sex? It is the giving of oneself. The key word here is the word render. Let the husband render unto the wife due benevolence. And likewise also the wife render to the husband. Lust is always marked by getting. Love, real love, is always marked by giving. And God uses this word render, which literally means to give. And notice it is the husband who is mentioned first, because the husband is to be the initiator. Verse 3, let the husband give to the wife her due. That kind, loving, sexual embrace that is due to her. And God made the husband to be the initiator. He made the wife to be the responder. And if the husband wants his wife to respond in love, he is to render to her that intimacy. Now, many times we husbands are so hard-headed, so stupid, we don't know how to show that love, that benevolence to our wife. There is a selflessness in safe sex. But I want you to notice not only the sanctity of it and the selflessness of it, but I want you to notice the security of it. Notice in verse 5, defraud ye not one the other, except it be with consent for a time, that ye may give yourselves to fasting and prayer, and come together again. Now he's talking about sexually. Come together again, that Satan tempt you not for your incontinency. That means because of your lack of self-control. Now, friend, the way to have a secure home is to see that God has one plan and one plan only for a husband and a wife, or a man and a woman, to come together sexually. It is in the bonds of holy matrimony. God says it is to be a selfless thing, a giving thing. He calls it benevolence. And God says if we'll do this, there'll be a security. But if we don't do this, we leave ourselves wide open to an attack by the devil. An unloving home is an insecure home. An unloving home, a home that does not have a proper sexual attitude, is a home that is open to an attack by the enemy. How we need to understand, dear friend, there is the security of safe sex. The Bible teaches that we should earnestly try to satisfy the need of our partner. Now, I want to move on, and I want to talk not only about safe sex or the way of happiness for the married life, but I want to talk to you a little bit more about the way of helpfulness for the single life. It's very interesting. You say, Pastor, I'm not married. And you said this is only for those who are married. What about me? What about the single life? Let's see what God's Word has to say about the single life. First of all, I want to say this about the single life. It is a good life. A good life. Look in verse 1 again. Now concerning the things whereof you wrote unto me, it is good for a man not to touch a woman. Doesn't say it's best. Just says it's good. It's okay. You don't have to be married. And you're not losing some super happiness if you stay single. There is a bona fide single life, and it's time we learn that. It's good for a man not to touch a woman. And I think some of us who are married need to stop looking down our noses at people who have settled for the single status. I'll tell you, there are a lot of things worse than not being married, and number one is being married to the wrong person. Now, listen, it is a good life, verse 1, but it is a gifted life, verse 6. Paul says, I speak this by permission and not of commandment, for I would that all men were even as myself. Paul, when he wrote this, was unmarried. He had been married, I believe, but he was now unmarried. I think he was a widower. I speak this by permission, not of commandment. For I would that all men were even as myself, but every man hath his proper gift of God. One after this manner, and another after that manner. That is, some people are gifted to be single. There are definite advantages to being single. Now, when Paul says, I write this by permission, what he's literally saying is, I'm writing in a way of concession. I'm giving you permission. You don't have to get married. Paul is not beating the drum for the single life. He's just simply saying, if you don't want to get married, that's all right. He is saying that you're not going to be, however, more spiritual if you stay single. What Paul is saying is that there are some people who are called and some people who are spiritually gifted to serve God as single people. When you get married, folks, you take on a load of obligation. A person, for example, might be called of God in an emergency to serve God as a missionary in a particular mission field where it calls for a single person. He may want to be an itinerant person, to travel a lot. And God says for you, it's best that you stay single. But if that is God's plan for you, God will give you the gift of celibacy. Now, if God doesn't give you that gift, and if God doesn't give you that calling, you should assume that He wants you married. But if God gives you that gift, and God gives you that calling, then thank God for it. But remember, it is a good life. It is a gifted life, but it must be a guarded life. Now look, if you will, in verses 8 and 9 of this same chapter. He said, I say therefore to the unmarried and the widows, it is good for them if they abide even as I. It's good, it's fine. But now watch verse 9, every single person, you listen to this. But if they cannot contain, that is, if they cannot control themselves sexually, let them marry. For it is better to marry than to burn. Now, he's not talking about burning in hell here. He's talking about burning with the fires of lust, to burn with desire. Now, if you find these flames of passion in your heart, you find that desire, that hunger for a wife, that hunger for that physical relationship, you must not, you dare not come together sexually without being married. God says, if you can't control yourself, marry. But there's absolutely no way under God's sun that you're to be sexually active and please God without being married. Do you understand that? Dear friend, we need to be so clear about this matter. The single life is a good life. It is a gifted life. It is to be a guarded life, and therefore it will be a godly life. Look in chapter 7 and verse 32 again. But I would have you without carefulness, for he that is unmarried careth for the things that belong to the Lord, how he may please the Lord. Thank God for those who remain single, that they can please the Lord. God gives them, calls them to this special life. Now, I want you to think not only, therefore, about the way of happiness for the married person and the way of helpfulness for the single person, but I want you to think of the way of holiness for every person, married or single. Now, let's back up before chapter 7 and look with me in chapter 6 again and see what the Apostle Paul is talking about. Look with me in 1 Corinthians 6 and verse 9. Know ye not that the unrighteous shall not inherit the kingdom of God? Now, if you are living in sexual immorality, I want you to listen to me right now. Know ye not, don't you know, that the unrighteous shall not inherit the kingdom of God? Be not deceived, neither fornicators, nor idolaters, nor adulterers, nor effeminate, that means perverts, sodomites, effeminate, nor abusers of themselves with mankind, nor thieves, nor covetous, nor drunkards, nor revilers, nor extortioners shall inherit the kingdom of God. That doesn't mean if you've done any of these things that you can't go to heaven. But notice verse 11, and such were some of you, but ye are washed, ye are sanctified, ye are justified in the name of the Lord Jesus Christ and by the Spirit of God. Thank God for that. I don't care how terrible your sexual sin may have been. Thank God for a God who can cleanse you, wash you, justify you, and sanctify. If you are practicing premarital promiscuity are postmarital infidelity and God doesn't lay the rod on you, I wouldn't give half a hallelujah for your hope of heaven. You're going to hell. You say, oh, Brother Rogers, don't say that, friend. God says it. God says, don't be deceived. How the devil has told this generation. I don't know how we get off with thinking we can just wave our hands in the face of God, say, God, I know you said thou shalt not commit adultery, but I'm going to commit adultery anyway, and I'm going to heaven. Oh, God, I know you said flee fornication, but I'm going to practice fornication, and I'm going to heaven. No, you're not. No, you're not. Be not deceived. God is not mocked. Who are you? Who do you think you are? That you're going to break the laws of God. You're not going to do it. You say, do you mean, Brother Rogers, if I'm saved and I've committed that sin, I lost my salvation? No. No, dear friend, a Christian can slip and fall into temptation and fall into sin. I'll tell you one thing, if he's saved, the Holy Spirit will tear him up on the inside. He'll repent. He'll get right with God. The Bible says that which is born of God doth not habitually practice sin. Now, friend, I'm telling you, there is the way of happiness for the married life. There's the way of helpfulness for the single life. But there must be the way of holiness for every life. It's what God says. Well, you say, why did God say that? Why is God so hung up on us living chaste and pure lives? I'll tell you why. Because he loves you. When God says thou shalt not, he's saying don't hurt yourself. When God says thou shalt, he's saying help yourself to happiness. Let me give you 8 reasons for keeping yourself morally pure. Number 1, immorality is psychologically harmful. It is psychologically harmful. Francis J. Bracelin, who is the former president of the American Psychiatric Association, said, premarital sex relations resulting from the so-called new morality have greatly increased the number of young people in mental hospitals. You're not smarter than God. It is psychologically harmful. Second reason, immorality kills true love. When you commit immorality with any person, there is a basic loss of self-respect. The more permissiveness prevails in any society, the more women are looked on as objects to be used rather than people to be loved, and tenderness and real love disappear. Third reason, immorality, premarital sex, always endangers future marital happiness. It follows as night follows day. There is a loss of sensitivity. There's a loss of the true depth and beauty of love. Surveys have shown that those who were sexually pure when they went to the marriage altar have the highest opportunity and the most likelihood to have a happy marriage. Sex is so bad outside marriage because it's so good inside marriage. Reason number 4, the most unstable people are those who practice what is called free love, which is a contradiction in terms because there is no such thing as free love. Love takes commitment. The less education a person has, the more his tendency to be impure. The more education, the less tendency. Surveys have shown it is not the stable, growing, self-reliant personality that dabbles in free sex. More often, it is the person who is insecure, who's anxious, and who's fearful. Number 5, immorality is one of the greatest dangers to any society. It was the sin that led to the downfall of Greece and Rome, but also of Egypt, Babylon, and other societies. Gibbons, when he wrote of the fall of the Roman Empire, listed that in his first of 5 reasons. Immorality is the enemy of the home, and the enemy of the home is the enemy of the nation. Number 6, there's always the danger of conception. We hear people talk about illegitimate babies, illegitimate babies, illegitimate babies. My friend, there are no illegitimate children. but there are plenty of illegitimate parents. That little baby didn't ask to be born. And every baby has the right, an unborn child has a right to come to birth and maturity. But they also have a right to be born into a home where husband and wife are committed one to another. Number seven, there's the danger of disease. And it's a very real danger. Our high-powered drugs are failing us. And it is not just AIDS that we're facing. All kinds of numbing, horrible, vile, filthy diseases are eating away. We're seeing a modern epidemic. Be not deceived, God is not mocked. Whatever man sows, that shall he also reap. Number eight, there is the clear, plain teaching of the Word of God, and so you don't need the other seven reasons. Just got God's Word. God's Word says, thou shalt not commit adultery. God's holy, inerrant, infallible Word says, flee fornication. Hey, folks, you're not smarter than God. God knows more about this than you know. Except by faith that God loves you, friend. God's laws are for your welfare. But I want to tell you, dear friend, not only are God's laws for your welfare, if you break God's laws, God's going to judge you. Law without penalty is only advice, and God's not giving advice. Safe sex? Get married. Find a good wife. Love her. Be loyal to her. I'm so glad I went to the marriage altar a virgin and married a virgin. I wouldn't take anything from my Christian home. I'm not trying to put anybody under a guilt trip, because the blood of Jesus Christ cleanses and God forgives. But I'm telling you, it's time that we parents and pastors and people held up a standard, said this is right, this is what God says, and it's good. There's the way of happiness for the married life. There's the way of helpfulness for the single life. But there's to be the way of holiness for every life. That, my friend, is safe sex.
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1: If any authority under heaven comes to the Christian and tells them he may not pray, he may not preach, he may not worship, he may not tithe, he may not do any of those things that God commands, that Christian may not only disobey, that Christian must disobey.
2: In the words of a well-known hymn, Christians are called to trust and obey. 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Today, Dr. Sproul continues his sermon series in the book of Acts, exploring how Christians should respond when any human authority commands us to disobey our God. 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But right now, here's R.C. Sproul with today's message.
1: Now, when they saw the boldness of Peter and John and perceived that they were uneducated and untrained men, they marveled and they realized that they had been with Jesus. And seeing the man who had been healed standing with them, they could say nothing against it. But when they had commanded them to go aside of the council, they conferred among themselves, saying, "What shall we do with these men? For indeed, that a notable miracle has been done through them is evident to all who dwell in Jerusalem, and we cannot deny it. But so that it spreads no further among the people, let us severely threaten them that from now on they speak to no man in this name." So they called them and commanded them not to speak at all nor teach in the name of Jesus. But Peter and John answered and said to them, "Whether it is right in the sight of God to listen to you more than to God, you judge. For we cannot but speak the things which we have seen and heard." So when they had further threatened them, they let them go, finding no way of punishing them because of the people, since they had all glorified God for what had been done. For the man was over 40 years old on whom this miracle of healing had been performed. I was reading a novel the other day, and I came across a strange line where one of the police detectives was often on television in the city, and somebody came up to him and said, "Oh, you're that world-famous detective." And he said, "Yes, I'm world-famous in the city of Minneapolis." Anytime somebody has to introduce somebody as saying that they're famous, it seems to be unnecessary, because if they're famous, they shouldn't have to be introduced. But we never know how far and how broad our influence may extend. And sometimes we're surprised, aren't we? I'll never forget one of the most shocking, surprising experiences of my life came on the day when Lech Walesa, the leader of the Polish Solidarity Movement, was placed under house arrest by the Soviet officials. Some of you will remember that. The picture of his arrest was on the front page of every newspaper in America. And when he was arrested, he was shaking his fist in defiance of the arresting authorities. And in his hand, he was holding one of my books. I said, that's incredible. I said, and not only that, I later found out that that same book he placed in the casket of his father when his father died and was buried. And so I thought, I never would have dreamed in a million years that anything I ever wrote would ever find its way into the hands of Lech Walesa. But it made me think a lot about his position in modern history. Because I thought, why was it that the government at that time interested in arresting him? Why didn't they just execute him? That's usually the way it works in tyranny. Tyrants always have a secret police. They find a way to get rid of those who are in opposition to them, and usually it's by some form of execution. But I realized that the reason why Lech Walesa was put in house arrest and was not executed was that he had already become too well known. And to kill him would have made him a martyr, and the thing that every tyrannical regime fears more than anything else is the public uprising. Back in the 18th century, the philosopher Montesquieu, when he wrote his book, The Spirit of the Laws, said that the maintenance of all forms of tyranny depends and relies upon the ability of the government to keep the people afraid. That's why you have purges. That's why you have secret police. That's why you have mass execution in nations that follow that sort of regimen. And what Montesquieu said was that it only takes one person, one Lech Walesa, with enough courage to withstand the tyrant to bring down their powerful regime. Well, throughout history, we have seen individuals who have swum against the current, who have stood against powerful obstacles, Mahatma Gandhi. In our own country, Martin Luther King stood against the authorities of his day. He defied those authorities and raised all kinds of questions about the legitimacy of civil disobedience. Back in the middle of the 18th century, in the little town of Northampton in Massachusetts, where Jonathan Edwards was the preacher, the town itself was divided about equally, well before the Revolutionary War, in terms of their loyalty to the crown and to their loyalty to their local magistrates, because already the division over those loyalties was being felt in New England. And if you read your American history, you know that there were Christians on both sides of that debate. There were those Christians who insisted that it is never legitimate for any person or body under any circumstances to disobey the civil magistrate. And so though they were feeling exploited by the taxation and so on coming from Parliament in England, they refused to rebel or to join in the rebellion on matters of principle and on conscientious grounds of being obedient to civil magistrates, because the Bible teaches again and again that it is the Christian's duty to submit to those who are in authority over us, whether it's children to their parents, students to their teachers, employees to their employer, citizens to their government. Whatever it is, wherever we find levels of authority over us, the Bible calls us to be model citizens of submission and of subjection. And it was out of that principle of submission to the civil magistrate that Mary and Joseph made the arduous journey to Bethlehem, risking the life of both Mary and the unborn infant Jesus, out of this deep affliction and inconvenience, they made the journey to obey the authorities that were over them. So the principle that comes to us again and again in Scripture is the principle of submission to those who are in authority. But always the question arises, is it ever legitimate? Is it ever ethically right to refuse to obey authorities who are over you? That's the question I want to look at in light of the text that I just read. Let's look again at what's taking place, because we continue to deal with the reaction of not only the people, but the authorities that ruled over the Jews in Jerusalem to the healing of the man who had been born unable to stand or to walk when he was healed by Peter and John by the gate Beautiful. And so we read in chapter 4 this. Now, when they saw the boldness of Peter and John, they noticed, they perceived that they were uneducated, untrained men. Now, they could have stopped right there and said, therefore, ignorant rabble-rousers who have no credibility. But that's not the point here, because they add to it, and they marveled. Because they marveled at their power, they marveled at their persuasive skills, they marveled, obviously, at the eloquence of Peter as he spoke on this occasion. Bringing to mind, does it not, the promise of Jesus to his disciples before he left this world, saying, don't be afraid when you are brought up before councils and the rulers of this world, because in that time, the Holy Spirit will come upon you and give you the ability to say what needs to be said. And so these men believed that promise of God. And in the face of adversity and opposition, Peter spoke with this boldness, so that the whole Sanhedrin, the 71 of them, along with the people, were amazed. And they realized they had been with Jesus. What a statement. How many sermons could we get just out of that one line? How many times has anybody ever said to you, oh, I know about you, I can tell that you've just been spending time with Jesus. Nobody's ever made that connection to me. They talk about my connection to the Steelers or to the Penguins or to the Irish or whatever, but nobody says, oh, he must have just been with Jesus. But they made the connection. The events that had transpired so recently in Jerusalem were so resonant in their ears that it was unmistakable that these men belonged to that group that followed Jesus. And seeing the man who had been healed standing with them, they could say nothing against it. Well, sure they could say something against it. They'd say anything they wanted to against it. But what the author of Scripture is telling, what Luke is saying, is they didn't dare publicly say anything against it. Who from the Sanhedrin, who among the scribes, the Pharisees, and the Sadducees is going to come out and say, that's enough of that. Stop this healing. We can't have any more miracles around here. They didn't dare say that because of the multitudes of the people who were there. So then they commanded them to go aside out of the council, and they conferred among themselves. They went into executive session, and they said, what do we do with these men? But it doesn't even say, what do we do with this men? The question is what? What do we do to these men? We have to do something to them because this is getting out of hand and this has to stop. And when they said, what should we do to these men? They weren't suggesting giving them some kind of honorary banquet. But they said, indeed, that a notable miracle has been done through them is evident to all in Jerusalem, and we cannot deny it. Now here are the enemies of the apostles conferring among themselves, and they say, well, what are we going to do now? It's manifest, it's clear that through these guys, a notable miracle has taken place. The whole city knows about it, and everybody's cheering them on. Of course, we aren't. Can you believe how wicked the hearts of fallen people are when they know the manifest power of God has been given right before their very eyes, and they still enter in a conspiracy to squelch it? That's what they're doing. But so that it spreads no further among the people, here's what they come up with. Let us severely threaten them. Let's not just warn them. Let's not just say, you stop this or else. Let's make our threat severe. That from now on, they speak to no man in this name. So they called them and commanded them not to speak at all nor teach in the name of Jesus. They come out of executive session. They call back in. Peter and John say, come on in here. We're not going to do anything to you now for what you've done. We're going to let you slide this time. We'll just write it up as a warning. But don't you dare ever mention the name of Jesus again, as long as you live. We don't want to hear that name from your lips. If the apostles at that moment decided the Supreme Court of the nation has spoken, it is our obligation now to obey. And suppose Peter and John came out of there and the people said, well, what'd they say? Peter said, my lips are sealed. I'm never going to speak about what's his name again. Had that been the response of the apostles, we would not be here talking about it or listening to a story about it, would we? But all of a sudden, Peter and John are in the worst of all possible conflicts of ethics. A conflict between ruling authorities. Every child knows what it's like when the child goes to the mother and says, Mama, can I go to the movie tonight? And mother says, no. And so what does the child do then? Goes to daddy. Hey, Dad, can I go to the movies tonight? Tries to set one authority after the other, but it doesn't work because the father always says, go ask your mother. There's the soldier who's on trial for his life for war crimes at Nuremberg, involved in genocide. And the court interrogates them, and the excuse that is given is what? I was only obeying orders. I was only doing what my commanding officer required of me. But the court said, no, you are required.

Excuse that is given is what? I was only obeying orders. I was only doing what my commanding officer required of me. But the court said, no, you are required at that point to disobey this magistrate rather than to commit genocide. Martin Luther King knew the law. He knew that any statute published by any state in the United States was challengeable by the Supreme Court if it violated constitutional rights. And so with passive resistance, he went ahead and broke the law in order to get the test case before the Supreme Court. Which right was given him by the higher magistrate with respect to the lesser magistrate? We still have that. But the conflict of those situations at times can be unbearable. And here's how the apostles handled it. They said, whether it's right in the sight of God to listen to you or to God, you judge. Wow. These guys are supposed to be the judge of Israel, the Supreme Court. But you see, still ringing in the ears of the disciples and of the apostles, because only a few weeks had gone by since they heard these words, was the word of Jesus that we call the Great Commission. To go into all the world, to make disciples of all nations, baptizing them in the name of the Father and the name of the Son and of the name of the Holy Ghost. Jesus gave to Peter and to John and to the entire church of the first century a mandate. And it's our mandate. And if any authority under heaven comes to the Christian and tells them he may not pray, he may not preach, he may not worship, he may not tithe, he may not do any of those things that God commands, that Christian may not only disobey, that Christian must disobey. Now, in our ethics courses in the seminary, we give the principle, and I've said it's a simple principle. Anybody can understand it. The application of it to concrete circumstances is often excruciatingly difficult. The principle's this, that we are always to obey those in authority over us unless that authority commands us to do something God forbids, or forbids us from doing something God commands. If the husband says to the wife, I want you to earn some extra income for us by turning to prostitution, not only may she disobey him, she must disobey him. On the other hand, a woman's married to an unbelieving man, and the man says to her, you may not go to that church on Wednesday night and join the choir. What should the wife do? She should stay home, because God nowhere commands women to sing in the choir. I plead for it, but I can't command it. But what if the husband says to the wife, you are not permitted to go to church on the Sabbath and join the corporate worship of the people of God? Not only may she disobey him, she must disobey him, because God commands her to be in the assembling together of the saints. Do you see how this can be very painful and very costly when we are caught in this vice between two authorities that differ? And we can never use the cop-out, I'm just obeying orders, as a license or an excuse for sin. But the other side of it is this. Just because God gives us the right and the responsibility to disobey when an authority over us commands us to do something he forbids or forbids us from doing something God commands, that is not a license to be disobedient just when we disagree with the authority
or if the authority is exploiting us, or if the authority is afflicting us.

0: bringing us discomfort or inconvenience. How inconvenienced were Joseph and Mary in making that arduous journey to Bethlehem? But they submitted, because God never commanded that Joseph and Mary be comfortable or be wealthy or be popular. And so again, the principle that's the general principle is we bend over backwards to be submissive, but we stand with ramrod defiance when the magistrate commands disobedience to God. That's why it's very important for us to understand in our daily lives what it is God commands and what it is God forbids. Otherwise, we are like sheep without a shepherd, and we go along with what Nietzsche called a herd morality, doing whatever anybody tells us to do. When in fact, there are times the Christian has to say no. There's a reason why the first century was the century where the blood of the church became the seed of the church's growth through the martyrdom of those who would not submit to tyrants who told them to deny the faith in Christ. With Job, we have to say, though they slay us, yet we will honor him. And so I urge you, Christians, to be prepared for that time when you have to choose obedience to those who command sin or obedience to Christ.
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2: 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My name is Mike Cox. Thankful to be here with you until 5 o'clock today. We have lots of great programs planned, including at 5 o'clock. 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

0: Are you still reveling in your Christian salvation? Or like too many believers, have you become calloused to the revelation of God? Sometimes overexposure to religious activity can dull our senses and steal our joy. Well, today on Insight for Living, Chuck Swindoll invites us to examine our passion for God and to discover the path that leads to spiritual vitality. Looking to break unhealthy patterns? Let's pick up the study right where we finished last weekend. We're in 1 Corinthians chapter 10. Chuck titled his message, Strengthening Your Grip on Godliness.
1: Unless God intervenes and catches a life on the way down so that that life applies self-control to get back on target, we simply, in this oversaturated context, begin to replace life with words and God talk. And before we know it, we can discuss theology in the day and live like the devil at night. Look at verse 6. These things happened as examples for us. Now, I'm seeing what's going to follow as concentric circles. Think of it like that, okay? Look at me for a second. Think of a target. Verse 6 is that little bullseye. And the verse 7 goes further. The next verse goes further and then further until we have five sections in this target, okay? Just think of it like that. And these are concentric circles of peril that cause us to keep from taking God seriously. And the further out we get in these circles of peril, the thicker becomes the internal skin. The thicker becomes our insensitivity to God. And the more we're able to crank it out like we're pulling off a memorized assignment. And the colder the heart gets before God. Verse 6. They happened as examples that we should not crave evil things as they craved. That's where it starts. In the middle of the wilderness, they began to sense that they must trust God, and they, in trusting God, listen now, they had, in trusting God, they had to have hearts and attitudes that were such as to be sensitive to God. But there is the curiosity in the heart of man or woman, and there is that sense of, I would like to know what really happens out there in the world system. I wonder if there's something to it. I know I am not experiencing it in this lifestyle. And the curiosity grows. And little things are planted, like little seeds that begin to sprout. And these, like these people, you begin to crave that which is evil. It comes in little things, a little series on television, a lingering at a newsstand, a conversation that prompts this sort of breakdown in attitude. And you, at first, you're a bit shocked, and then you find yourself stimulated by it. And the stimulation grows to an increased measure of curiosity. And it's a whole world that you're not into because you're into the God world. I don't know how else to put it. Your world is now the Christian world, and you can't tolerate that kind of thing overtly, and so you tolerate it mentally. It's little, it's subtle, it's so subliminal, nobody even knows you're thinking it. It's just yours. It's your toy. And the craving starts. And before long, there becomes an idolatry, verse 7. Do not be idolaters, as some of them were. Oh, you don't have idols on the shelves of your home? No. It's a mental substitute for the place God once occupied. It's now a preoccupation with the little thing that began just as a little attitude. Just a little tolerance and a little stimulation that grew and a little more stimulation. And your flesh said to you that that won't take too much for it to become more of a satisfaction and a preoccupation. So it turns there. Hear me well. I don't tell you what I want to tell you. I tell you what God wants you to hear. Some of you are at the attitudinal stage. Some of you have moved to the stage where it's now a preoccupation. No one knows it yet. It's still that private idol. It's that substitute. It's dethroning him and enthroning whatever. It's there. And it has now become your quiet, secret world because you can't let that out. You're in the God world. And your friends are in the God world. And you have a reputation and image to keep up. At each level of the concentric circles, you become increasingly less in touch with intimate friends who ask hard questions. Because the hard questions have evil answers, if you're honest. The idolatry turns next, you got it, to immorality, verse 8. Webster says, immorality is anything inconsistent with purity. It's little, it happens so slowly. I think of erosion. When I was a little boy, my parents and I and my family would go to a little bay in South Texas. And it was a bay that opened up into the Matagorda area and then on out into the Gulf of Mexico. Matagorda Bay and then this little Karankaway, a little Indian named bay that was a muddy bay that became the place of such childhood delights in my life. And I remember as a little boy putting a stake down by the shore. It had a large bank that came up, and then the area where the cabin was many, many yards away from this shoreline. And the shoreline was continually being eaten away by the waves that would come and bite into the sand of the bank. And then a section of the sand would just kind of cave in. And when I was there for the 2 weeks, I never saw any change in the stake that I would put deeply in the ground. I put a little flag on it so I'd see it next year. And I'd go back to it as soon as we would unpack, and I'd be free to run and have a great time down by that bay. I'd run to that stake, and I would have measured, and I noticed that it's now was once 5 feet, and now it's 2 feet. But I haven't been there for a year. Sometime it was only a foot away from the stake. Erosion is like that. It bites into it, never big, never enormous. No one suddenly becomes base. It happens so slowly in the mind, in the quiet hours, in the secret chambers of the heart, in the little things you read and look at, stuff you play with in your mind. You don't talk about it because you're in the God world. You're under the cloud. You've walked through the sea. You've got spiritual food and water and you have your Moses out there. It isn't appropriate, but suddenly you begin to act immorally and you get away with it. You don't get caught. And not only has the craving that was a thought at first, just a stimulating thing that fed the curiosity, not only is it now attitudinal, not only has it grown to a preoccupation, now it is an activity and it is incredibly stimulating. And you get away with it. And you can still do your God talk while you're getting away with it. And before you know it, talk about erosion. Verse 9, you begin to try the Lord. Next section of the circle. Now there's presumption. Now you can pull off those Bible studies without a lot of work. After all, you've got to take care of this other area that is such a remarkably satisfying thing to the flesh. Now your energy is turned to cover up, and before you know it, you have substituted in a rather remarkable way the ministry part of your life with just the leftovers, and the rest is getting a lot more attention until finally presumption leads, verse 10, to a grumbling, a cynicism toward that box you were once in, that straitjacket, that tight world of biblical, square living. Got it? You see, somewhere between the craving and the cynicism, there has developed a new vocabulary. You know how to say it differently because you have help from the philosophy and the psychology and the theology of our day that often, not all, but often dumps out all you need to give you the language you need, not to call it stuff that the Bible calls it, but to call it stuff that's now in. It's respected. And it's remarkable what that does to that once warm, simple, devotional, fundamental mentality that brought you into the family of God. Wait a minute. What are we talking about? Are we talking about a group of unsaved reprobates? No. These are people that were all under those things, all identified with Moses, all. These are inside folks. These are folks that have that image. These are not a body of godless unbelievers. These are oversaturated, overexposed, spiritually prosperous men and women. And if you get at it early enough, teenagers, you can actually handle the God talk and crank out a carnal lifestyle that'll cause your own mother to blush if she knew the truth. But you learn how to pull it off, see? You learn how to put it together in such a way that it's all in your head, okay, and here, unknown, because they would never understand anyway. It occurred to me when I was thinking through this early this morning that film that is overexposed gets black. Towels that are oversaturated with water get sour. And a clay pot that sits only in the sun gets hard and brittle. Rather useless. No more mysteries. I'm going to talk straight. For many, the Christian life has become a dull, predictable routine, increasingly more cynical way to live. And to handle that, you grumble about this square lifestyle, and you rationalize around your own lifestyle as you live a lie and continue to crank out all this Bible stuff. It's a business as usual mentality. Let me tell you where it occurs. It occurs in the Christian home. It occurs at Grace around the table when, oh yeah, well, we better pray. You eat without guilt if you pray. So you pray. It means nothing. Just pray. Pray so the food doesn't get cold. Pray because we've always prayed. Pray, pray, nobody cares, knows. Nobody even takes the time to think through what that means, especially you, because you've got this circle going with the squares over here. Christian home, where there's God talk all the time, you've got to say things God's way, the Bible way. So you learn how to do that. Or the Christian school. You visit a Christian school campus and you will meet up with some of the most cynical of Christians. Sour, grumbling, carnal, immoral on the face of planet Earth. But it's not known because you learn how to pull it off. You can even be a faculty member and pull it off. You can be in the administration and pull it off. It can happen, yeah, in the Christian church that is regularly taught the meat of the scriptures. And I'll tell you, it can happen in the Christian ministry. I saw phases of it way back in 1959 at Dallas Seminary when I was in there as a frightened theologue trying to just learn how to stay afloat. I witnessed it happen in the passing of years where men became adept in the Greek text, the Hebrew text, the Aramaic. They were able to pull all of that off, but underneath the surface, there was this cold formalism, this increased interest in other things, whatever it was. And this Bible stuff, well, I could do that on the side. One man writes like this. Familiarity may breed contempt even at the very altar of God. How frightful a thing it is for the preacher when he becomes accustomed to his work, when his sense of wonder departs, when he gets used to the unusual, when he loses his solemn fear in the presence of the High and Holy One, when, to put it bluntly, he gets a little bored with God and heavenly things. If anyone should doubt that this can happen, let him read the Old Testament and see how the priests of Jehovah sometimes lost their sense of divine mystery and became profane even as they performed their holy duties. Secular priests and pastors who keep the doors of God's house are for bread are still among us. Satan will see to it that they are, for they do the cause of God more injury than a whole army of atheists would do. Two familiar reactions that I heard recently, and I'll hear again. Verse 12, that will never happen to me. Chuck, you're describing something that is so foreign. The Living Bible said, oh, I would never behave like that. You are dangerously close. We do well to live our lives before God in fear. Where is the fear in the church of Jesus Christ? Where is this sensitive devotion to God that still, almost like a child, exults and giggles in his presence? We're too sophisticated for that. We have a theology that we can handle in any crowd, but we'll leave the warmth to those new Christians. Let him who thinks he stands never say, I'd never behave like that. But the other response is in verse 13. I am into this syndrome. I am too far gone. The edge is dull. I have become cold, listless, bored, cynical, critical, and I can't get out of it. Verse 13. No temptation has overtaken you, but such as is common to man. God is faithful, who will not allow you to be tempted beyond what you are able. Here's where the self-control comes in. The temptation comes, and it comes in a thought. And the self-control says, no way. Get out of my life. The self-control comes to my rescue and says, I see the erosion that will cause. I give it up. In the power of the Holy Spirit, I give you my life, God. I give it afresh and anew. I'm not talking about coming to church more. I'm not even talking necessarily about reading the Bible more, though that will not hurt most of us. I'm talking about calling on God at the moment we are tempted to realign our lives with an alien cause or redefine sin into terms that are in nowadays. Or look the other way when we know a confrontation is in order. Are confessing openly our wrong to our mate or our family or our friend and digging out the pus and getting rid of the sore so we're back on target. It's no reason to grind an axe for another half an hour. I ask you four questions. Just listen. One, you begun to lose the delight of the Lord in your life? Kind of becoming old hat? Just a Bible-carrying, God-talking believer that, oh yeah, I'm a Christian. Losing the delight? Becoming perfunctory to you? You're on your way. Second, if you're not taking God seriously as you once did, can you detect areas of erosion that are occurring? I speak to mates of people in ministry too. I speak to you who are husbands or wives. If you're not taking God seriously anymore, can you detect areas of erosion that are beginning to come to the surface? Tolerating things you once despised and harboring a little secret world that once would have embarrassed you. Number three, do you realize the extreme danger, the peril that you have caught yourself in? You realize the future, if nothing changes, maybe you didn't see it in the passage. These were killed. These were destroyed. These were strewn across the wilderness. God stepped in. Realize the damage to the church of Jesus Christ. Finally, are you willing to openly confess the deadness of your spirituality to those who closely touch your life? Do whatever it means to bring it back to life. You're willing to confess openly the deadness and do whatever's necessary to bring it back to life? Your Heavenly Father waits for you to come back home. He waits to cleanse, to forgive, but He also expects full repentance. And where those areas of your life have cut cross grain with another life and that life has been defrauded, that needs to be built back. I say finally to you who are known as Christians where you are, minister, people at work, neighborhood, you are God's model. Your fall is a scandal. Whether it ever makes the press or not, it is a scandal and it hurts those of us surrounding you today. It's true. Most sin is an absolutely selfish act. I plead with you to think about someone other than yourself. Because we are the ones that have to pick up the pieces. And at times, I get tired of it. Get your act together or get out. And don't align yourself with the family. Do whatever can be done to clean it up. I say that as your brother, as your friend. Let's bow together. If I felt that standing up in front of people that don't even know you would help relieve your guilt, I would ask you to do that. I frankly do not think that changes anyone. At times, it tends to scandalize a congregation to see the volume of people who would be on their feet. But I say before God that we are responsible, having heard what we have heard, to go right back to those cravings, those areas that have begun to eat away and erode in our lives and clean them up so that God again is God. Some have a rather extensive assignment, and I challenge you to deal with it. Before we leave quietly today, may we pray. Our God, I thank you for giving me such unrest in my soul and for bringing to the surface that which you wanted to have declared. And I thank you for those today who have heard and will indeed begin the process of repentance and change confession. I plead with you, Father, to leave no one alone. Increase the misery of life until there is cleansing and change. And may your church be purged, be purified. In the name of the spotless Lamb, pray. Amen.
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0: As Christians, we're called to a life of holiness. 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It's called Finding God When the World's on Fire. Here's the major theme of Chuck's book. Most of us carry a fear we don't talk about. The fear that the worst might actually happen. The fear that God is distant in the very moments we need him most. 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I'm Bill Meyer. 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
3: Muhammad Ali, the great world champion boxer, was flying on an airplane when the pilot instructed everyone to fasten their seatbelts due to the turbulence. Everyone complied except Ali, who told the flight attendant, "Superman doesn't need any seatbelt." To which the attendant replied, "Superman doesn't need any airplane either." Some people go through life the same way, like superhumans who treat God like a seatbelt, like someone only needed by weaklings, until they come to that big crash at the end of life. Knowing God doesn't mean you'll never crash, but it does mean he'll be with you when you land. 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
9: 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I'm Greg Patton in the New America. 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
10: The fundamental difference between Judaism and Christianity is this. Judaism is a religion that magnifies human effort and doesn't need a savior. Christianity is a religion that depreciates human effort and desperately needs a savior. That's the difference. Christians need a savior to save them from their personal transgressions, iniquities, and sins.
11: You're listening to Grace to You Weekend with the Bible teaching of John MacArthur. I'm your host, Phil Johnson. What is mankind's greatest problem? If you ask 10 people that question, you'll likely get 10 different answers. But the Bible leaves no doubt as to what the great problem is. It's man's rebellion against God. It's sin and the divine judgment sin brings. And one of the clearest descriptions of what Christ did to save us from being judged for our sins was written 700 years before he did it. Today, John MacArthur looks at the problem of man's sin and the price the Lord paid to save us from our sins as John continues his study titled The Gospel According to God. So if you're able, turn to Isaiah chapter 53 as John begins today's lesson.
10: In the New Testament era, there were millions of slaves, and there was an awful lot of abuse of slaves. The numbers are Sometimes astronomical. Some say 15 million slaves, some say 60 million slaves. People would assume, people who are socially sensitive, that the New Testament probably should have taken on the issue of human trafficking, human slavery. But it fascinates me that the Apostle Paul, who writes 13 books of the 27 in the New Testament, the Apostle Paul never wrote about the social injustices of slavery. What he did do was write a massive treatment on how a sinner can be right with God and escape eternal hell and enter eternal heaven. And it's called the Book of Romans. Isaiah 53 is the Romans of the Old Testament. Romans is the greatest New Testament revelation answering that question. Everything else in the New Testament also is part of the answer to that question, of course. But Romans pulls it all together and focuses specifically on answering the question, and Isaiah 53 is the greatest Old Testament revelation on the same question.

question. And both Isaiah and Paul, by the way, give the same answer. They both give the same answer. A sinner, here it is, can be right with God and escape eternal hell and enter eternal heaven because the servant of Jehovah became a substitute and suffered the judgment of God in the sinner's place. That's the message of Romans. And that's the message of Isaiah. God spent his wrath toward sinners on the servant substitute. Now, this is the heart of the section from 40 to 66. And I'm going to show you how interesting just this little aspect of it is. There are 27 chapters, take my word for it, 40 to 66, that's 27 chapters. They're divided into three sections, 9, 9, and 9, in terms of subject. The first section ends with this statement: there is no peace to the wicked. The second 9 ends with this statement: there is no peace to the wicked. The third section ends, chapter 66, verse 24, with a similar judgment statement. Each of the three sections ends with a warning of judgment on the wicked. But all three sections promise salvation. They're very evangelistic. They promise salvation, and they end with a warning if you reject it. All three feature blessing and peace to the righteous, and no peace and judgment to the wicked. All three determine that righteousness and wickedness is fixed forever. Destiny is not to be altered. Section 1 talks about salvation from the Babylonian captivity. Section 2 talks about salvation from sin. And section 3, the last 9, salvation from the cursed earth. So the first has to do with the deliverance of Israel from Babylon. The middle one, as I said a lot earlier, has to do with the deliverance of sinners from sin. And the third one, the deliverance of the earth from the curse, the glorious coming kingdom of Messiah. So the middle one is the one we're in. The middle section that we're in runs from 49 to 57. And this middle one is the issue of forgiveness of sins. And it asks the question about salvation from sin. Not temporal deliverance from Babylon and not the eschatological kingdom to come in the future, but deliverance from sin. Now that poses a very important question. Don't miss this. Why does God need to save his people from their sins? This is huge. And this was the issue with the Jews. They were not convinced that they needed, listen, a savior. They thought they just needed a righteous king. They thought that by virtue of their Abrahamic descent, by virtue of the covenants and the promises and all of that, that they were in the place of blessing by virtue of their goodness and their religiosity, by virtue of their efforts at religious activities, ceremonies, rituals, attempts to obey the law of God. They had earned their favor with God, so they had it by race and they had it by merit. So this message about a savior to deliver us from our sins so that we escape eternal hell and enter eternal heaven, this is a foreign language to them. Shouldn't have been. Go back to the first chapter of Isaiah. Isaiah is trying to communicate the message to them. Chapter 1, verse 4. Alas, sinful nation, people weighed down with iniquity, offspring of evildoers, just like your parents. Sons who act corruptly, they have abandoned the Lord, they have despised the Holy One of Israel, they have turned away from him,
Where will you be stricken again as you continue in your rebellion? Then this, the whole head is sick and the whole heart is faint or weak. Like Jeremiah 17, the heart of man is deceitful above all things and desperately wicked. From the sole of the foot to the head, there is nothing sound in it, only bruises, welts, raw wounds, not pressed out or bandaged nor softened with oil. Your land is desolate. Your cities are burned with fire. Your fields, strangers are devouring them in your presence. He talks about desolation. Hear the word of the Lord, verse 10, you rulers of Sodom, give ear to the instruction of our God, you people of Gomorrah. What are your multiplied sacrifices to me, your phony religion, says the Lord? I've had enough of burnt offerings of rams and the fat of fed cattle. I take no pleasure in the blood of bulls, lambs, or goats. All your religion is hypocritical and useless. When you come to appear before me, who requires of you this trampling of my courts? Bring your worthless offerings no longer. Incense is an abomination to me. New moon and Sabbath, the calling of assemblies, which, by the way, God ordained. I cannot endure iniquity in the solemn assembly. I hate your new moon festivals, your appointed feasts. They become a burden to me. I'm weary of bearing them. So when you spread out your hands in prayer, I'll hide my eyes from you. Even though you multiply prayers, I will not listen. Your hands are covered with blood. Wash yourselves. Make yourselves clean. Remove the evil of your deeds from my sight. Cease to do evil. Learn to do good. Seek justice. Reprove the ruthless. Defend the orphan. Plead for the widow. Come now. Let us reason together, says the Lord. Though your sins are as scarlet, they will be as white as snow. Though they are red like crimson, they will be like wool. They needed salvation. They desperately needed salvation and redemption. So when you come to the servant songs of Isaiah chapter 42, the promise is that he's going to bring salvation. Chapter 42 is, I wish I could read it all to you, but thus says the Lord God, verse 5, who created the heavens and stretched them out, spread out the earth and its offspring, gives breath to the people on it and spirit to those who walk in it. I am the Lord. I've called you in righteousness. I'll hold you by the hand. I'll watch over you. I will appoint you as a covenant to the people, as a light to the nations. He's talking to the servant. He's talking to the Messiah. I'm going to make you the covenant to the people. I'm going to make you the light to the nations. I'm going to have you open blind eyes, bring prisoners out of the dungeon. Sing to the Lord, verse 10, a new song. Sing his praise from the end of the earth. The Lord is going to bring salvation to his people. Chapter 43, verse 1, thus says the Lord, your creator, O Jacob, he who formed you, O Israel, don't fear, for I've redeemed you. I've called you by my name. You're mine. When you pass through the waters, I'll be with you, and through the rivers, they'll not overflow you. When you walk through the fire, you'll not be scorched. The flame won't burn you. I'm the Lord your God, the Holy One of Israel. What's the next line? Your what? Your Savior. I'm your Savior. I'm your Savior. Verse 11, I even I the Lord, and there is no Savior besides me. It is I who have declared and saved. Thus says the Lord, verse 14, your Redeemer, the Holy One of Israel. I'm going to be your Savior. I'm going to be your Redeemer. And that's why the section begins comfort in chapter 40. Comfort, comfort my people. Speak kindly to Jerusalem. Call out to her. Her warfare has ended. Her iniquity has been removed. She's already received double from the hand of the Lord for all of her evil. Isaiah understood the need for salvation, the need for cleansing. So, the middle section, listen, chapter 49 to 57, the middle chapters are 52 and 53, and the middle verse of 53 is verse 5, he was pierced through for our transgressions, he was crushed for our iniquities, the chastening for our well-being fell on him, and by his scourging we are healed. Middle section, middle chapters, middle of the chapter, middle verse. Everything just focuses down on the substitutionary piercing of the servant of Jehovah for us. By what means will God save his people? By what means will he forgive their sins? By the substitutionary, vicarious death of his servant, his slave, the Messiah, the righteous king, and that one
will fulfill this prophecy. That this text, dear friends, points to the Lord Jesus Christ is so clear as to be unmistakable. Now, let me give you a little history. Ancient Jews interpreted this prophecy as messianic originally, okay? In all the ancient Jewish literature, this chapter 53, this whole area, whole section, midsection of the final 27, it was all messianic. All of it was messianic, though they were not clear on how the Messiah would suffer. When they came to chapter 53, they wrote this. The rabbis wrote this, that he will be compassionate, that he will sympathetically feel our pain, and that's as far as they would go. They understood that he would be a sympathetic Messiah, that he would be a righteous king, put another way, who felt so sorry that such a noble people had suffered so greatly that he felt their pain. They saw no messianic substitutionary death, in spite of the fact that every day of their history, animals were dying, portraying substitutionary death. All they saw in their writing was sympathy. The idea of Messiah himself dying, not possible, unacceptable. That's why Jesus went to the Old Testament to speak of his necessary suffering. And the apostles even preached that. They had no interest in that. Listen, here's the point. This is very important. They had no need of a savior. They had no need of a sacrifice for sin. Nobody in a work system needs a savior. They needed a sympathizer. They welcomed a sympathizer. They wanted a king who was sympathetic to their plight and thus would come out of sympathy and compassion and give them what they actually deserved. That was the view of ancient Judaism. That was the view of New Testament Judaism. That was the view of post-New Testament Judaism. That is the view of modern Judaism. Judaism would never define itself in the terms of Isaiah 1, sick from head to toe. They don't need a savior. You see, if you don't understand the doctrine of depravity, and you don't understand that you are unable to save yourself by anything you do, then you don't need a savior to save you. You achieve salvation. And any system that has any achievement that saves has no place for a vicarious substitutionary atonement. So whenever you talk to a Jew, the question to ask them is, do you need a savior? Do you need a savior? Christianity offers you a savior. Do you need a substitute to die in your place? Do you need someone to bear the wrath of God against your sin? That's the question. And that goes back to the question of all questions. How can a sinner be right with God so as to escape eternal hell and enter eternal heaven? And the only answer is if that sinner has had his sins completely paid for, and the only one who could do that is the chosen, vicariously substituted sacrifice, Jesus Christ himself. The fundamental, and it is a critical thing, the fundamental difference between Judaism and Christianity is this. Judaism is a religion that magnifies human effort and doesn't need a savior. Christianity is a religion that depreciates human effort and desperately needs a savior. That's the difference. So the question to ask any Jew is, do you personally need a savior to take your place and die under the judgment of God for your sins? Do you need a savior? That's the question. And that is the moral problem of all human existence. My servant, verse 11 of 53, my servant will justify the many. He'll make them right with God. How? He will bear what? Their iniquities. In the atonement, the servant of Jehovah justifies many. He's promised in the Old Testament to come from the nation of Israel, descend from Abraham, to come down through the family of David,
The Old Testament says he'll be born in Bethlehem. Isaiah said he'd be born of a virgin. But it's not until he arrives that we know who he is. They couldn't know who he is. But when he arrived, we know who he is. Because at his baptism from heaven, the voice of the Father, "This is my beloved Son, in whom I am well pleased." What was God saying there? He was echoing Isaiah 42:1. "Behold my servant whom I uphold, my chosen one in whom my soul delights. I

0: And servant by the very testimony of God and the arrival of the Holy Spirit is none other than Jesus. He is the Lamb of God who takes away the sin of the world.
1: This is Grace to You Weekend with the Bible teaching ministry of John MacArthur. John's lesson today is from his series called The Gospel According to God. Well, friend, if you are familiar with our ministry, you might hear the title of this series, The Gospel According to God, and recognize that it is similar to titles of some of John's best-known teaching and writing. In fact, you may be wondering, why another series about the gospel? And why apply the word gospel to Isaiah 53, a text written centuries before the birth of Christ? Here's how John answered those questions.
0: Well, yeah, I wrote a book on the gospel according to Christ, the gospel according to Jesus, the gospel according to the apostles, the gospel according to Paul, and now the gospel according to God. And the point is that it's the same gospel, the gospel that Jesus proclaimed, that the apostles proclaimed, that Paul proclaimed, and that God proclaimed in Isaiah 53 is the same gospel. And why would it be important to draw that out of Isaiah 53? Because that's the Old Testament, and it makes the point that the gospel of the New Testament is the same gospel as the Old Testament. I think it's critical to go to the Old Testament before Jesus, before the apostles, and before Paul, and hear from God the same gospel that unfolds in the New Testament.
1: In fact, I've read all of your books from the gospel according to Jesus till now, the gospel according to God. And it's interesting to me that this book, which comes from the Old Testament, that passage, Isaiah 53, is the one out of all the stuff you've covered that gives, I think, the clearest, most succinct rationale or explanation of the atonement. Why the atonement?
0: Yeah, if we think about the atonement, most Christians would understand immediately if you said, he was wounded for our transgressions, he was bruised for our iniquities, the chastisement for our peace has fallen on him, and by his stripes we are healed, and all we like sheep have gone astray, and the Lord has laid on him the iniquity of us all. Somebody might be thinking, that's got to be in the New Testament. Is that the Apostle Paul who said that? Because that explains the substitutionary death of the Lord Jesus. That explains the doctrine of our sins being imputed to him on the cross in detail. In fact, that is the most familiar language to explain the substitutionary atoning death of Christ. The most familiar language that Christians use comes from Isaiah 53. So it might be a surprise to some people when they hear me say that's from the Old Testament, because it so distinctly defines the atonement that Christ did on the cross. So Isaiah 53 gives us this lasting language, which we're always using to describe events that happened in the New Testament.
1: That's right, friend. And to help you really take hold of the riches of Isaiah 53, an amazing portion of fulfilled prophecy that can strengthen your trust in the Bible, I encourage you to get a copy of John's book called The Gospel According to God. It looks at what Jesus accomplished on the cross, his atoning work for sinners like you and me. As John says, Isaiah 53 is really the first gospel. It's a record of Christ's saving work, written some 700 years before Christ even came to earth. To order this compelling book, The Gospel According to God, contact us today. 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That's our email address. 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And thanks for mentioning the call letters of this radio station. That's more important than you may realize.

0: Now for our entire staff, I'm Phil Johnson. Thanks for making this broadcast part of your day. And join us again next week as John MacArthur continues his series on the Gospel According to God. It's another half hour of unleashing God's truth one verse at a time on Grace to You Weekend.
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1: Are you bored? 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
1: So the question is, how did Jesus conquer sin, and how does that work practically in everyday life? The Apostle Paul says it's going to be a struggle. Now, verse 7 through 10 of Ephesians 4 will explain how it happens. But here's what I want you to get. There are three undeniable facts and three principles that out of this passage will help you and me understand how to deal with the struggle of sin and tap into the power that we already possess. Implication number one, fact is, Christ is a conquering victor over sin, death, and Satan. The power to live a new life was made possible by his death and resurrection. Colossians 2, 13 through 15. Notice how Paul in this passage talks about the victory, talks about the conquering of evil. He says, he made you, speaking to the Colossian church, alive together with him. How? Having forgiven all your transgressions, having nailed it to the cross. And then notice this addition, and having disarmed the rulers and the authorities, he made a public spectacle of them, triumphing over them by the cross. And he's speaking of this event that we just talked about. The principle is life change always begins with the truth. It's objective. And here's three truths that come out of this. Number one, you are free. Sin's power has been broken. Write that in your notes. I am free. Number two, you are forgiven. And third, you are secure. Satan does not have power over you anymore. You can give in to sin. You can give in to temptation. You can be fearful of demonic spirits, but you're not a slave to it. You have a choice. You have power. You have access. Truth. That's the beginning of real life change. Fact number two, we become co-partakers of Christ's victory over sin, death, and Satan the moment we receive Christ as our personal Savior by faith. Remember what I said? Whatever is true of Jesus, the teaching of the New Testament and the Bible, it's true of you. This gets a little bit vague and hard to understand. I've got a picture that will help you, but I want you, if you will, turn to Romans chapter 6. What I'm going to share is so radical, even in that day, because God is going to say that the grace of God is so overwhelming, no matter where you are, how far you are, however deep the sin is, grace abounds still more. So much so that people were bending the truth, and they started saying, hey, you know something? This New Testament stuff's really great. If God gives more grace, if you sin more, why don't we just start sinning more? Chapter 6 opens up with an emphatic, that is not at all an option. He says, what shall we say then? Shall we go on sinning so that grace may increase? By no means. Now, follow carefully. This is the key. We died to sin. How then can we live in it any longer? Or do you not know that all of us who were baptized into Christ Jesus were baptized into his death? We were therefore buried with him through baptism into death, in order that just as Christ was raised from the dead through the glory of the Father, we too might walk in newness of life. Now follow along carefully. If we have been united with him like this in his death, we will certainly be united with him in his resurrection. For we know that our old self was crucified with him so that the body of sin might be done away, that we should no longer be slaves to sin because anyone who has died is freed from sin. Now, if we died with Christ, we believe we'll also live with him. For we know that since Christ was raised from the dead, he cannot die again. Death no longer has mastery over him. The death he died to sin once and for all. But the life he lives to God in the same way. Application. Count yourselves dead to sin, but alive to God in Christ Jesus. And then he begins to explain what that is and how to do that. And we'll discuss that as we go along in this process. You will learn how to count yourself dead to sin and how to present your members by faith. What the Bible teaches in Romans chapter 6, what Paul is explaining in verses 7 through 10 of Ephesians chapter 4, is that Christ died in your place. He descended to the lower parts of the earth. He declared victory over the wicked. He proclaimed new life. He rose from the dead. He's conquered sin, death, and Satan. And the moment that you believe and trust in him, you become a co-partaker. And so what you see is when God the Father sees you, remember, justified? When God sees you, and you need to get this in your intellect and get it into your heart. God declared you righteous based on his work, and when he looks at you, despite your experiential times of sin, he sees you as righteous, as forgiven, as through the lens of the blood of his son, as precious, as a child, as adopted. You'll never be more loved than you are today. And you're connected to him forever. Now, in this journey of sanctification, how do I live out what's true of me? He says, this is how it works. Whatever is true of him is now true of you. I am crucified with Christ, nevertheless I live, yet not I, but Christ lives in me. And this life I live by faith in the Son of God, who loves me and gave himself for me. It's not religious activity. It's not a formula. It's not my self-effort of trying hard. It's understanding the bedrock truth that when you trusted Christ, you're connected to him for all eternity. So principle number one, life change begins with the truth. Principle number two, we must act on the truth for life change to occur. Life change demands that we act on the truth. Do you know what acting on the truth is called in the Bible? Faith. Faith, that's what it is. Now, faith isn't a feeling. Faith isn't some ooey-gooey thought. Faith is believing what God has said to the point of acting on it, whether I feel like it or not. Let me say that again, because sometimes I think we think, well, I don't have enough faith. You don't have to feel anything. Faith is believing what God has said to the point I act on it, whether I feel like it or not. God says that sexual purity is my will for this relationship. I don't feel like that, maybe in a relationship. And I say, you know what? I'm going to act on that. And the moment I act and make provision to be sexually pure, God gives grace. And then he does a lot of wonderful things in that relationship that sin block. Faith says, I'm going to prioritize the first portion of my life, my future, my priorities, and my relationships by what God says. I don't always feel like loving my wife. I don't always feel like turning off the remote and walking over and dealing with one of my kids. I don't always feel like doing, but when by faith I trust, the other side of faith is the moment I take that step, it's obedience, and I get grace. That's how transformation occurs. Left to myself, I don't do very well. So there's community of people who their gifts and their love and their encouragement help me on my walk. Because remember, what did we learn about the little babies when they walk? Step, step, step, great, then, right? And we're all going to keep falling. And we have a Heavenly Father who understands, who says, look, that's who you really are. My dad did not grow up as a Christian. And I had been a Christian a year. And you know, sometimes when God's changing you, it's so close to you, you don't see how it really works. And all I knew was what I just shared with you about what Christ had done. I trusted him in 1972. I went away to college, and there was a bricklayer who was a godly man. who came up and taught me how to get in the Bible for myself. And so I started reading the Bible in the mornings, and I memorized, you know, just a few verses, and I got in a small group and did some Bible study, and, you know, little by little, just the old was passing away and new had come, but I had a long way to go. And I came home that summer, and after about 3 weeks, my dad said, "What happened to you?" I said, "What do you mean?" He said, "What happened to you?" I said, I mean, what do you mean, what happened to me? "There's a piece about you I can't understand." And I said, "Well, Dad, we went to church, but we didn't believe the Bible, and we didn't know about a personal relationship to God, so it was hard to say." I said, "Well, I put my faith in Christ, and I have a new relationship with God." So he said, "Well, how'd you get it?" And honestly, this is not really good news for the people that were helping me, I suppose. I said, "I don't know." You know? And so eventually I just said, "Well, I started reading the Bible." And so, you know, you got an ex-Marine. Okay. That's how you do it. He got up at 5 every morning, read the Bible for a year, almost. Matthew, Mark, Luke, and John, Matthew, Mark, Luke, and John. Then finally, like 6 months into it, he goes, "Do these guys not know the story? They keep telling the same story over and over." And I had to say, "Well, actually, Dad, you know, Mark's writing to the Romans and Luke to the Greeks. And, you know, it's sort of a composite picture." And after 6 months, my dad comes to me, and he'd been in religious all his life, and in his own words, he would say, "I went to church whether I was drunk or not." So he's a recovering alcoholic who, because he knew he was going to lose his marriage, stopped drinking a year earlier, and he wants to change and doesn't know how. His kid comes home, and there's something different. His kid can't explain even, you know, "I wish I could have said, 'Oh, Dad, it's the substitutionary work of Christ. He died in your place on the cross, rose from the dead. What he wants to you by faith, turn to him.'" I couldn't explain it. And so he just, but here's the point. Truth. Life change begins with the truth. He got in the Bible.
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1: I'll tell you, with the people that I meet and talk to in terms of their journey with God, I would much rather have someone read the Bible with me and have coffee, and I put my arm around them as a friend, and let's just talk about what this is like for months, as opposed to someone feeling some quick moment of guilt and praying a quick prayer. Because I will tell you, God's word never returns void. After 6 months, he says to me, "You know something? I don't know what this whole deal is you have, but it has something to do with faith." I mean, here's a guy that's never read the Bible. It's faith. And I said, "Dad, I think you're right." He says, "So what do I do?" I said, "I don't know." You know? So he goes another 9 months or so, and I go off to school, and I get a call a little bit later, and he said, "I got it. I got it." I said, "What do you mean you got it? I'm a Christian now." I said, "Really? What happened, Dad?" He said, "Well, I knew it was about faith. I kept reading, and I don't know where it came from, but I was walking by my dresser, and there was a little pamphlet called The Four Spiritual Laws, and I read it. It had all the stuff I've been reading. God has a plan for your life. What separates you from God is your sin. Christ died in your place. You need to trust him by faith." And it had a little prayer. And it was like, wow, so that's how you do it. And he says, "What I did is I got down right on my bed, and I said, 'God, I have killed thousands and thousands and thousands of people, and I've lived with nightmares and shame all my life, but I received the blood of Jesus to forgive me right now at this moment.'" And in my dad's late 50s, he came to Christ. Life change begins with the truth. Life change demands that we act on the truth by faith. Let me give you the greatest example of acting on the truth. At the very bottom, I put a little chart, if you will, and I put a verse, because it's truth, and I want you to get to act on it if that's where you're at. The truth is Romans 6:23. It says, "For the wages of sin is death, but the free gift of God is eternal life through Jesus Christ our Lord." Now, what I've put there is a picture of kind of like two cliffs, if you will. There's us on this side, and there's God on this side. And when you look at that, on the us side, it says the wages. What are wages? It's what you earn, right? It's what you get for what you do. The wages of our sin, there's this chasm, like in Luke 16. There's this chasm that separates us from God forever. But the free gift of God through Jesus you have eternal life. So what you need to do is you need to pull your pen out, and I want you to make a bridge, because Jesus is the bridge to life. So make a little bridge, okay? And once you make the horizontal line, why don't you make it a really cool, nifty bridge and put a vertical line? And if you put a vertical line and a horizontal line, what do you have there? You got a cross. Now here, we're right back to what Jesus said. Jesus said, the day will come when I'm going to speak to all that are dead. One day, all of us will be dead. And one day, Jesus will return. And he said, truly, truly, or verily, verily, it's just for emphasis, this is really important, I say to all of you, those of you who hear my word and believe on him who sent me has, present tense, eternal life. So you are looking at truth. The truth is, there's a fact that the eternal Son of God, fully man, fully God, walked upon the earth, lived a perfect life. He built a bridge, and he paid for the wages of your sin, and he atoned, or he's covering, death. And it's by grace, it's a complete free gift. And if by faith you receive the free gift, you move from this side of the bridge to the other side. And according to Jesus, it means you hear his word, and then you believe. And when you do that, the gift of eternal life, you're taken from the kingdom of darkness to the kingdom of light. You're free, you're forgiven, and you're secure. There's some of you today that this is the most wonderful day in your life ever. Today is better than the day that you were born, because today is the day that you will be born a second time or be born spiritually. Jesus said, physical life requires a physical birth. Spiritual life requires a spiritual birth. If you have never, by faith, not come to church, not tried to be a moral person, not tried to read the Bible a little bit, I'm not talking about giving to the United Way, I'm not talking about being religious. If you have never, by faith, said, I'm going to trust in the objective facts of what Christ did in my place, then right now in your seat, the greatest thing you could do is cry out to God. Whether you feel or not feel is to say, your sin separates you from God for all eternity. And God's word says his desire is that not one person would perish. And so he's offered you a free gift. And so you, by faith, say, I'm going to trust in Christ. I want to be united to him. Will you please forgive me right now? I'm sorry for my sin. I turn from it. It's called repentance. And I want to receive right now eternal life. You can pray that in your seat right now at this moment, and God will hear. Jesus came to give you that today. Fact number one, his death and resurrection is the key. Life change always begins with the truth. Fact number two, you become a co-partaker when you receive Christ personally. Principle number two is life change demands that we act on the truth. Remember when the conquering victor, general, or king, when he was declaring his victory, remember, there's the military, he humiliates his foes, but remember what's in the back? The spoils. He gave gifts to everybody. He gave gifts of what was conquered. So every time people got a gift, they were reminded what? The love of their king and the victory that they shared in. Fact number three, every believer is given a spiritual gift, a supernatural enabling at the moment of salvation for two reasons. Every believer, what does it mean? He gave gifts to men. Reason number one, to remind us that life change occurs on the basis of grace, not self-effort. When that lady's milking that cow, when that other lady sees the bracelet, when the blacksmith, when he came through town, he said, hey, wow, here, you can have a donkey and two camels. When he's taking care of those animals, he's reminded, my king won a great victory. The evidence and reminder that I was given this gift is my king's work for me. And that's the imagery. Can you imagine what would happen if every time you used your spiritual gift, if you really discovered what it was, and you realized you have this supernatural sacred endowment that you use to get to love people in a supernatural way, that it would remind you it's a gift. Your salvation is a gift. The second reason is to be empowered as other-centered agents of grace who supply what others need to be transformed into the likeness of Christ. Remember, if life change happens in community, sort of in that spiritual cocoon, well, I was pretty honest with you. This last week, I wasn't humble and gentle and patient and bearing with and making every effort all the time. I had a lot of the right side. And you know what I need? To learn to be humble, I need people that put me first. I need people that'll be patient with me. I need people that won't be critical and judgmental, that will be grace-filled and loving and kind. Because you know what happens? Whoever you're around, you become like. And when the Jesus inside of you and the Jesus inside of me, as we do life together from the heart honestly, the Spirit of God will take your gifts and meet my needs and my gifts to meet your needs. And so you'll have wisdom and I'll make a great decision and experience God. Or I'll really blow it and I'll feel ashamed and down on myself and beat myself up. And the enemy will say, see, Ingram, you're a lousy, stinking. And you'll have the gift of mercy. And you'll say, no, Chip. That's your experience. This is who you are. God loves you. The world's not over. And so it gives us power as we use our gifts with one another. The principle is life change is both a gift and a responsibility. It's a gift.
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1: For the last 2 days, we've been talking about how to experience Christ's resurrection power in our lives. There's three transformational principles we've dealt with. Number one, life change always begins with the truth. Number two, life change demands that we act on the truth. And number three, life change is both a gift and a responsibility. Today, as I begin to apply that, I talked about the evidence of walking by faith and God having the first portion of our money and the first portion of our time. And then I talked about that very sensitive area of forgiveness. And I want to camp there. I want to stop there. I sense that maybe many of you listening to my voice have an issue with forgiveness. I can't imagine how many people with ex-mates, bad bosses, rebellious kids, abusive parents have unforgiveness in your heart and your life that is quenching the power of God. The application today is release them, forgive them. It's not a feeling, it's a choice, it's a decision. And I want to call you before God right now to act on the truth that you know. They don't deserve it. They have hurt you. But you release them, you entrust them to God's justice, and you make a commitment that you will not bring up in your mind negative, destructive thoughts, or you will not say negative, destructive things about him. You let it go. You forgive. And then I want to encourage you that to seal that deal, begin today praying for them, asking God to encourage them and help them and literally even bless them. Remember those words of Jesus? Bless those who persecute you. Who do you need to forgive? Do it today.
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2: There's power in the Word of God. 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
3: The Word of God is alive and powerful and sharper than any two-edged sword. Pastor Greg Laurie urges us to use it.
2: I found that sometimes scriptures are like time bombs that detonate later. They act like they don't care, but then 3 o'clock in the morning, they wake up and that verse is in their head. Because God's word will not return void.

When God wanted to share his message of love, surprisingly, he chose to use people to reach people. Flawed, fallible, foible-filled people. But the power of the message is not in us messengers. It's built into the message. And the boldness and direction we need is built into us by the Spirit who lives within us. Pastor Greg Laurie discusses that today on A New Beginning as he continues a message from his brand new series in Acts, a series called The Upside Down Life.

0: Bibles and turn to Acts chapter 2. And the title of my message before us now is The Secret to Sharing the Gospel Effectively. Let's read Acts 2, verses 2 to 7. I'm reading, by the way, from the New Living Translation. On the day of Pentecost, all the believers were meeting together in one place. Suddenly, there was a sound from heaven like the roaring of a mighty windstorm, and it filled the house where they were sitting, and then what looked like flames or tongues of fire appeared and settled on each of them. And everyone present was filled with the Holy Spirit, and they began speaking in other languages as the Spirit gave them this ability. At that time, there were devout Jews from every nation living in Jerusalem, and when they heard the loud voice, everyone came running. And they were bewildered to hear their own language being spoken by the believers, and they were completely amazed and said, "How can this be?" We'll stop there. So God is getting ready now to change the world with 120 people. What can we learn from them? They were unified. They were unified. They were together. Verse 2, on the day of Pentecost, all the believers were meeting together in one place. These believers had no earthly power. They had no armies. They had no money. They had no status. They had no political power, but they had Jesus, and Jesus had them, and they were together. So let's look now at what Peter says, Acts chapter 2, verse 36. He gets up and says these words to the people gathered. "Everyone in Israel know for certain the Lord God has made this Jesus, whom you crucified, to be both Lord and Messiah." Peter's words pierced their hearts, and they said to him and the other apostles, "Brothers, what should we do?" Peter replied, "Every one of you should repent of your sins and turn to God and be baptized in the name of Jesus Christ for the forgiveness of your sins, and you will receive the gift of the Holy Spirit. This promise is to you, to your children, those who are far away, and to all who have called on the Lord our God." Then Peter continued preaching for a long time, strongly urging all the listeners, "Save yourselves from this crooked generation." Those who believed what Peter said were baptized and added to the church that day, about 3,000 in all. Wow, stop there. Why did Peter have such an amazing response to his message? Point number one is he knew his audience or his congregation. He knew that some of the people he was speaking to literally played a role in the crucifixion of Jesus. Can you imagine if maybe one of those Roman guards was there that pounded the spikes into the hands of Jesus? The religious leaders were there for sure, listening in, very critical. And he points maybe a finger, "You crucified him." Not speaking figuratively, he's saying, "You, I know you, I remember you, I was there, I saw you. You crucified him." So it's very specific. He also quotes a lot of scripture. He quotes huge portions of the Old Testament, apparently from memory. So the fishermen had been busy. He had been reading and memorizing the Bible. It's not like he pulled out the scroll of Joel here. That's a big giant scroll. They didn't have Bibles like we have now. "Well, I have to open this. Someone help me open Joel." No, he just, from his heart, quoted scripture. See, that was his audience. They were people that knew scripture. There were Jewish people in Jerusalem for Pentecost, and he spoke to them in a way they would understand. So when you're sharing your faith, get to know the person you're speaking to. The other day, a friend of mine named Larry, who has recently committed his life to the Lord and is filled with passion, he texted me and said, "I have a friend that I think is really close to coming to the Lord. Will you meet with him?" I said, "Sure." So we got together for coffee, and Larry starts sharing his testimony. And it was like a textbook case on how to share your own story. Perfect. Just talked about what Christ had done in his life, how the Lord had changed his life. So his friend was there, and I started asking his friend some questions. And his friend said some things, obviously, I wouldn't agree with. I just listen, ask more questions, listen some more. And then I started bringing the message of the gospel, and Larry sort of set it up. It was like we're playing volleyball. Larry got the ball there, and I spiked it, right? Easiest thing I've ever done. It wasn't even hard. Well, the guy actually says to me, "Could you like give me some points on how I can become a Christian?" Yes, I can. So we prayed right there and he accepted Christ. So, but here's the reason. It's taking time to listen. When I talk to people, I don't pull a pulpit out and stand behind a pulpit. Just sit and talk to them, get to know them, you know, care about them. Listen, people don't care how much you know until they know how much you care. Take time with people. Peter did that. And then he gave them the gospel. I think his message was effective because it was scriptural. He quoted the scripture, and this is something to remember. Even though people don't believe in the Bible, don't let that stop you from quoting it anyway. There's power in the Word of God. It has built-in power. Isaiah 55:10, God says, as the rain comes down from heaven and the snow comes down, so shall my word be that goes forth from my mouth. It will not return to me void. It will accomplish what I please. It will prosper in the thing in which I send it. The word has power. And sometimes you'll share it and a person will say, I don't believe that. I don't accept that. Share it anyway. Sometimes people say, well, don't quote the Bible to me. I don't believe in the Bible. Should you stop quoting the Bible? No, because it's a sword of the Spirit. Use the sword. If someone said to you and you're holding a sword, I don't believe that sword is sharp. Really? Check this out. No, I'm speaking figuratively. You understand, right? Okay. We don't mean literal swords, but we do mean the Word of God, the sword of the Spirit. So when we quote it, I found that sometimes scriptures are like time bombs that detonate later. They act like they don't care, but then 3 o'clock in the morning, they wake up and that verse is in their head because God's word will not return void. It will prosper in the place you send it. So learn the word of God, memorize the word of God, quote the word of God.
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0: You know, I've heard people describe a trip to Israel as seeing the Bible actually come to life. Hey, everybody, Greg Laurie. And I've been to Israel many times, and I've led a lot of tours, and I have to say that's absolutely true. 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It's not just a travel experience, it actually energizes and enhances your study of the Bible. 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And we're going to be taking a tour of Israel April 6 to 15, 2027. 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
1: 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Well, Pastor Greg is teaching from Acts chapter 2 today, a message titled, The Secret to Sharing the Gospel Effectively.
0: Here's another point. The message of Peter was effective because it was Christ-centered. It was Christ-centered. Acts 2:22, he says, Jesus of Nazareth. Acts 2:32, this man, speaking of Jesus, Acts 2:36, God made this Jesus whom you crucified, both Lord and Christ. And then he spoke of the crucifixion of Jesus Christ. And no matter what you're talking about, you got to bring it back to the cross. Listen to this. Sometimes in our attempts to cross over, we don't bring the cross over. Paul says, I don't want to know anything else among you except Jesus Christ and him crucified. I was doing an interview the other day about our crusade, and I was asked the question, what are you going to speak on this year? I said, pretty much the same thing I've been speaking on for 30 years, okay? I'll be honest with you. I mean, I'll have a theme, I'll have some opening remarks, but ultimately, you know where I'm headed. And I say that without apology. I'm going to talk about the life, death, and resurrection of Jesus Christ because that's where the power is. That's the power. There is distinct power in the simple message of the life, death, and resurrection of Jesus. That's why Paul says the gospel is the power of God unto salvation. Here's another point. Peter's message was effective because he called sin, sin, and told them to repent. And let me define what sin is. Sin is crossing a line. Sin is falling short of a standard that God has set for humanity, which is perfection. We've all sinned. So we have to understand the bad news before we can fully appreciate the good news. We have to call sin, sin. Sometimes we're afraid to say it. And then we need to tell them to repent. Sometimes preachers are afraid to use the word repent. We can't omit it from our verbiage. It's in the Bible, and it's necessary to come to Christ. Look at what Peter says, verse 38. He said, repent. Let every one of you be baptized in the name of Jesus Christ. I think we've backed away from this in many ways. I read a new survey. It reveals a shocking statistic about young Christians. The survey says, quote, more than 60% of born-again Christians between the ages of 18 and 39 believe that Jesus, Buddha, and Muhammad are all equal in regards to a path to salvation. Okay, here's what that tells me. It tells me that more than 60% of born-again Christians have not really read their Bibles. Or more than 60% of those who think they are born-again Christians believe this. But if you're a born-again Christian, you cannot believe that Buddha and Muhammad are equal to Jesus in getting you to heaven. You cannot believe that. Think about it logically. If that was true, that all roads would get you to heaven, why would God send his son to suffer and die on a cross? But he did, because there was no other way to satisfy his righteous demands. You see, Jesus was not just a good man. He wasn't a guru. He wasn't a prophet. He was the God-man. He was God becoming a man and walking among us. God had a face. God had skin on. God sent his son to die in our place so we could be forgiven of our sins. And Jesus said it so clearly, John 14:6. You know it, say it with me. I am the way, the truth, and the life, and no man comes to the Father but by me. Now listen to this. This message was effective because Peter went for a decision. One of the reasons we don't evangelize is because of a fear of failure. But maybe another reason we don't evangelize is because we have a fear of success. Like, well, what do I do now? I remember I was in Alaska years ago with Franklin Graham. He's a great fisherman and outdoorsman. I'm not. I'm from California. And, you know, he goes out and hunts, and we were out fishing for salmon. I'd never done that before. So I got a salmon. I was very excited. Look at the salmon. I said, will you clean it for me? He's like, no. Clean it yourself. Okay, where's the soap and water? No. No, you're going to gut it. You're going to clean it. Ew, no. You want to eat the salmon? Yes. I'll show you how to do it. And that's what he did. See, it's like, you know, you love the idea of doing it, but oh, wow, I caught one. Now what do I do? Okay, I'm not suggesting we gut new believers. I'm just, this analogy, I've never used it this way, and it broke down very quickly, didn't it? But I think you get the idea, right? Like, what do I do now? Oh, I caught it. Now what do I do? Now, you have a new believer in your life. I think it's really exciting when a new believer says, I don't know what that means. Can you explain it? You're like, yeah, I can. And as you explain it, it re-excites you. Because sometimes we take these things for granted, don't we? Well, let me tell you about this. And as you're telling them what the Bible teaches about a given subject, it suddenly is re-energizing you. It's exciting you. It's reviving you. That's why we need to do it. That's part of the Great Commission, evangelizing and discipling. My last point, the Holy Spirit will do his part. Just make sure you do yours. The Holy Spirit will do his part. Just make sure you do yours. It's not your job to convert people. It's not my job. I've never converted anyone, and I never will. The work of conversion is done by the Lord. We read in Jesus said in John 6:44, no man comes unless the Father draws him. My job is not conversion. My job is proclamation. My job is to share the truth and ask the Holy Spirit to do his work in the person's life. Well, obviously, the work was done in their life. Look at verse 37. They were cut to the heart. The word cut means to stab. It speaks of something sudden and unexpected. That is a conviction of the Holy Spirit. So let me review what we've said. Number one, know your listener. Number two, adapt to this situation. Thirdly, quote scripture. Then call sin and tell them to repent. Ask them if they want to accept Christ. And then conversion is God's work. You do the proclamation. Here's an acronym I shared with you before. I'll share it again. BLAST, B-L-A-S-T, a way to remember how to share your faith. B, build a bridge. Start your conversation by building a bridge to your listener. You don't have to necessarily start by preaching at them. Build the bridge. L, listen. Get to know them. Take an interest in them. Again, people don't care how much you know until they know how much you care. A, ask questions. I'm wanting to know more about you. What you think about this? What you think about that? S, share your testimony. That's your bridge. One of the most effective bridges to start the conversation. You walk over it, telling them what Christ has done for you. And then finally, T, tell them about Jesus. We put these principles in practice. We'll see people come to Christ. Maybe there's somebody here that has joined us and you don't have Christ living in your life. You don't know if your sin is forgiven. So, as I said to that guy yesterday, do you want your sin forgiven? Do you want to know that when you die, you will go to heaven? Do you want to fill that hole in your heart? Do you want your sin forgiven and your guilt removed? Let's all bow our heads. Father, thank you for your word to us. Thank you for the truth of it. And I pray for any that have joined us, wherever they are. If they don't know you yet, if Jesus Christ is not living in their heart, our prayer is that your Holy Spirit will work on them now. Show them their need for you and draw them to yourself, we pray. Amen.

0: 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You know, Pastor Greg, when we start reading social media, we can get swept away with it. One thing leads to another, yes. And that leads to another. And before we know it, an hour has passed by.
1: Yeah.
0: They call that doom scrolling.
1: Mm-hmm.
0: Very appropriate. I've had the same thing happen with the Bible, though. Mm-hmm. You know, you start reading and you get involved in it, especially, you know, one of the Old Testament stories, like one of my favorites is Joseph.
1: Yes.
0: And all the twists and turns in that story. You just get swept up in it. What do you think the term would be, you know, the opposite of doom scrolling when you get swept up in God's word?
1: Wow. What would that be? That's a great question. Maybe we would call going through scripture in the same way as hope scrolling. I mean, think about how you feel after you've doom scrolled. You feel like, what a waste of time. What did I learn? Nothing. Maybe you even got drugged down a little bit. But how do you feel after you read the word of God? You feel helped. You feel hopeful. You feel encouraged, and you have your eyes on things above. This is the thing. Every day, every Christian should open up the Bible and read it. This is an essential to spiritual growth. You never get beyond it. You never outgrow it. And God will make his word fresh and new to you each and every day. As the psalmist said, your mercies are new every morning, but you got to open it. Nothing's going to happen if you don't open your Bible. Well, this is one of the things that I talk about in my new book, What Every Growing Christian Needs to Know. I also have chapters on the importance of prayer, how to pray effectively, why being in church is so vital for your spiritual growth, how to share your faith effectively, and much more. But we want to send you this book that will encourage you to continue on in your spiritual growth, because the moment you're not progressing, you can begin to regress. Someone said once, quote, the Christian life is like a greased pole. You're either climbing or slipping, end quote. 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Again, it's called What Every Growing Christian Needs to Know. 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
0: 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Well, Pastor Greg, getting back to the way you closed your message, you spoke of how someone can accept God's offer of eternal life.
1: That's right.
0: Could you help the person who wants to do that right now?
1: Yes, I'd be delighted to. This can be the moment where you change your eternal address, literally from hell to heaven. I'll pray a simple prayer, and I would just ask you to pray this prayer out loud if you like. After me, just pray these words, Lord Jesus, I know that I'm a sinner, but I know that you're the Savior who died on the cross for me and rose again from the dead. Jesus, I choose to follow you from this moment forward. In your name I pray. Amen. I know. It's such a simple, short prayer. But you just called on the name of the Lord. And you know what? He heard that prayer. And if you meant that prayer in your heart, he answered that prayer. Now let me help you to get started on the right foot in your new life in Jesus Christ. The greatest adventure awaits you, the life of walking with God. I want to send you what we call a new believer's pack that includes the new believer's Bible,

0: 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And let me be the first to say to you, congratulations and welcome to the family of God.
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On the Baptist Bible Hour program today, Lasser Bradley Jr. will be wrapping up his study in the book of Joshua with a final message titled A Call for Decision. This message is based on one of the more famous passages in the book of Joshua. That's chapter 24 and verse 15. And if it seem evil unto you to serve the Lord, choose you this day whom you will serve, whether the gods which your fathers served that were on the other side of the flood, or the gods of the Amorites in whose land you dwell. But as for me and my house, we will serve the Lord. You might want to be turning in your copy of the scriptures to Joshua chapter 24 as we listen to the following song.

Today we come to our final message in our series from the book of Joshua. We concluded last time with Joshua chapter 24, verse 14, which says, "Now therefore fear the Lord and serve him in sincerity and truth, and put away the gods which your father served on the other side of the flood and in Egypt, and serve the Lord." We talked about Joshua's call for perseverance, for continuing to follow and serve the Lord. Now we come to a strong appeal for decision. Verse 15. This is Joshua chapter 24, verse 15. "And if it seem evil to you to serve the Lord, choose you this day whom you will serve, whether the gods which your fathers served on the other side of the flood, or the gods of the Amorites in whose land ye dwell. But as for me and my house, we will serve the Lord." Now, obviously, Joshua is not suggesting that if you choose to serve these other gods, that's a viable option. He's trying to hold up the fact that the idea of serving these false gods is an absurdity, and that you must make a firm commitment to serve the living God, and he is an example. He says, "As for me and my house, the decision has been made. We will serve the Lord." So first we consider the necessity of decision. God expects total commitment. We read from the book of Deuteronomy, chapter 6, verse 4. "Hear, O Israel, the Lord our God is one Lord. And thou shalt love the Lord our God with all thine heart and with all thy soul and with all thy might." So this idea of total commitment didn't just come up in the era of Joshua's leadership. This is a message that God was continually directing to his people through Moses and in other times. Our God is one. And here's commitment. "Thou shalt love the Lord with all your heart." Not loving him partially and loving some other god as well. "Thou shalt love him with all thine heart, with all thy soul, and with all thy might." Verse 14. "Ye shall not go after other gods of the gods of the people which are round about you." He was giving instruction concerning their obligation and responsibility to the Lord when they would enter into the promised land and be surrounded by pagans, that you're not to go after their gods. You're not to be influenced by those that are around you. Well, just as God expected total commitment from his people in those times, he expects it today. In the Gospel of John, John chapter 4, verse 23, it says, "But the hour cometh and now is when the true worshipers shall worship him in spirit and in truth." True worshipers, those who are able to truly worship God acceptably, are to worship him in spirit and in truth, not to be divided, not to be distracted, not to be tipping their hat to other gods, but to worship him in spirit and in truth. "For the Father seeketh such to worship him. God is a spirit, and they that worship him must worship him in spirit and in truth." So a total commitment is required. A true, heartfelt decision is necessary. And then John, in his first epistle, concludes with chapter 5 and verse 21 by saying, "Little children, keep yourselves from idols." We notice repeatedly in the Old Testament scriptures, there is a warning against idolatry.
And of course, there was a need for that because they were surrounded by pagans who were worshiping all kinds of gods, not just one other god, but many gods. And so they're being warned not to be influenced and not to go after these gods. So you might assume that idolatry was a problem in olden times, but that we've outgrown that. And everybody today knows better than to worship an idol, worship a god made with hands. But here's John in the New Testament telling us, little children, keep yourselves from idols. It's still a problem because our human nature is still like those Israelites who were constantly being distracted. You're not looking at an idol that was carved out of wood or hewn out of stone, but the idols of the heart are always a problem. Those things with which you become enamored, those things which become so important and uppermost in your life, to which you give greater attention and affection than you do to God Himself. So the admonition is, keep yourselves from idols. Now, Joshua knew that some of the people, while professing to serve God, secretly held on to idols, that they weren't let it be known generally, stashed away in some of their belongings. They had some little treasure that they considered to be a god that would bring them some advantage and were worshiping these idols. But double-mindedness is totally unacceptable with God. We see that at a later time when in the days of Elijah, the people were of a divided mind. And in 1 Kings chapter 18, verse 21, it says, "And Elijah came unto all the people and said, How long halt ye between two opinions?" How long are you going to continue in this unstable status? Halting between two opinions, wavering, can't make up your mind. If the Lord be God, follow him. If Baal, then follow him. And the people answered him not a word. Make up your mind. God is not satisfied when you're wavering, when you go from one side to the other. How long halt ye between two opinions? Well, Elijah says, we're going to have a contest here. The prophets of Baal were present. He said, we're going to build an altar and put a sacrifice on it. And the God that answers by fire will be recognized as the true and living God. Well, the prophets of Baal cut themselves. They shouted. They prayed to their God. The day passed on. They made a lot of noise, but there was no fire. Finally, Elijah says, I want you to bring water. Pour it on the altar 3 times. Water filled up the ditches that were around the altar to be demonstrating the fact that there were no tricks here. This altar was soaking wet. So if it caught fire, it was going to have to be supernatural. And then he stood back and prayed, Lord God of heaven, rain down fire that this people may know that thou art God and I'm thy servant. And the fire licked down from heaven, consumed the sacrifice, burned up the altar and licked the water out of the ditches. And so at that point in verse 39, it says, and when all the people saw it, they fell on their faces and they said, the Lord, he is God. The Lord, he is God. Pretty good time to say that, wasn't it? Clear evidence. Here was something supernatural. The Lord, he is God. He demonstrated it. And so we see how vital it is for his people not to be influenced by false gods and by the gods of this world that are attracting people today. And then we see the problem with that wavering spirit when in the book of Revelation chapter 3 verse 15, he says, I know thy works that thou art neither cold nor hot. I would that thou wert cold or hot. So then because thou art lukewarm, neither cold or hot,
I will spew thee out of my mouth. Because you're lukewarm. You're half-hearted. You're not really committed to the Lord. You may be in lip service, say, oh, I believe in God. I love the Lord. And maybe it's one day out of week that you do come to church and feel, well, I've contributed my part as a Christian. I came to worship God. But the rest of the week, give little thought to serving him, little thought to communing with him in prayer. Well, if you're lukewarm, he said to this church, being lukewarm, being half-hearted, being divided in your spirit, I'll spew you out of my mouth. I'm not going to continue to recognize you as a church or bless you as a people if you continue in the lukewarm state. You need to be warmed up and be zealous and totally committed. Well, one of the problems with these people was self-confidence. In verse 16, here's the claim of the people. The people answered and said, God forbid that we should forsake the Lord and serve other gods. For the Lord our God, he it is that brought us up and our fathers out of the land of Egypt. Now it's commendable that they are recalling the mercies of God. That's something that Joshua recommended on a regular basis. And so they're reiterating what God has done for them. Brought their fathers up out of the land of Egypt from the house of bondage, and which did great signs in our sight, and preserved us in all the way wherein we went, and among the people through whom we passed. And the Lord drave out from before us all the people, even the Amorites, which dwelt in the land. Now, after reviewing all of that, what God has done for them, they make a reasonable conclusion. Therefore, will we serve the Lord, for he is our God. Now, you would think at this point, Joshua would be delighted with what they have said, that he's gotten the message across. He says, you got to choose who you're going to serve. And for me and my house, we're going to serve the Lord. So now they say, we will serve the Lord, for he is our God. But Joshua wasn't pleased, and we learn why as we go on to verse 19. And Joshua said unto the people, ye cannot serve the Lord, for he is an holy God. He is a jealous God. He will not forgive your transgressions nor your sins. Now, that seems like a strange response, doesn't it? Here these people have gone over the list of mercies that they've enjoyed, and they have now concluded, we will serve the Lord. And Joshua, instead of rejoicing and saying, I'm so thankful, he says, ye cannot serve the Lord. Why would he make such a statement? Well, he knew a lot about these people. And he knew that they were still holding on to their false gods. He knew that their heart was divided. So he said, under these circumstances, you can't serve him. You can't claim you're serving God and still hold on to your idols. So, it says, God will not forgive your transgressions. He's not going to forgive your transgression when you claim we're turning from our sin. We're turning from our idols, but you don't do it. I think a lot of people today are confused on that issue. Feel like they can just say, well, I believe God's forgiving me my sin, but God expects repentance. There has to be a turning from our sin, not a continuance in it, not assuming that because of his forgiveness that we have no obligation. And so, therefore, he says he will not forgive you. And if you forsake the Lord and serve strange gods, then he will turn and do you hurt and consume you after that he hath done you good. Going to be a complete change in this situation, because you talk about the blessings of God, but when you serve strange gods, he's going to do you hurt. He's going to send judgment upon you.
And the people said unto Joshua, nay, but we will serve the Lord. So they come back the second time and say, we will serve the Lord. But Joshua knew how fickle they were. Joshua knew that even at this very moment when they're saying, we'll serve the Lord, they had their gods stashed away in their belongings. We see a clear evidence of the fickleness and divided mind that sometimes possesses those who claim to be God's people. Moses was on the mount receiving the law of God. The people down at the foot of the mountain said, we don't know what's happened to this Moses. He's been up there a long time. He may never come back. So we need a God to lead us into worship. And incredibly, Aaron tells the women to take off their golden earrings and bring them, and he fashioned it into a golden calf. And the people bowed down and worshiped it. So here comes Moses down from the top of the mountain with two tablets of stone, the law inscribed thereon. One of them, thou shalt have no other gods before me. And here are the people already having erected another god, violating the law, doing what they were inclined to do in human nature. And so you can see the folly of those who sometimes give lip service to serving God, but there is no real decision. There is no real commitment. There was a need of humility since these people had stumbled and faltered many times along the way. Yes, it would be good for them to say, as for my house, we'll serve the Lord and join with Joshua in his decision. But you couldn't do that in truth unless you were ready to get rid of the false gods that you still embraced. Now, sometimes people may question, why do we spend time in an Old Testament book like Joshua? Is it really relevant today? Well, indeed, I believe it is. And I hope you've been able to see that in the various messages that we've brought over the past months. But here's a New Testament confirmation that it is relevant. We go to 1 Corinthians chapter 10, reading in verse 5. But with many of them, God was not well pleased, for they were overthrown in the wilderness. Here then, going back before the day of Joshua, there were those who were overthrown in the wilderness. Now, these things are written for our example, to the intent that we should not lust after evil things as they also lusted. Why do we have a record of it? Why do we have it as a part of the inspired word of God? They were written for our learning, that we might not follow their example, that we might not trip up as they did, saying one thing and doing another. And so, to the intent that we should not lust after evil things as they also lusted, neither be ye idolaters. So if you think idolatry is only an Old Testament problem, here it is once again in the New Testament. On the basis of what you have learned from these Old Testament accounts, he says, neither be ye idolaters, as were some of them. As it is written, the people sat down to eat and drink and rose up to play. Neither let us commit fornication, as some of them committed, and fell in one day 23,000. Oh, the attitudes are changing in our day. The Word of God is not changing. The truth is not changing. But the ideas, the thinking, the attitudes of multitudes are changing. I heard just recently that in one survey, a large number of young people who are professing evangelicals, of course, it's gotten to the place that that term is hard to define because so many use it, now have come to the conclusion that
It is not wrong for them to be intimate once they are engaged. They need not wait for marriage. That engagement entitles them to have that intimate relationship. So here are young people who are going to churches, many of which would claim we believe the Bible, but they've set their own standard. They've set their own rules. Here is God's word. Let us not commit fornication as some of them did. Can't be defended and justified. Many today living together without the benefit of marriage. Just because it's now socially accepted doesn't mean that God has changed its standard. It's still sin. It still violates God's law. Now in verse 11, he says, now all these things happened unto them for and samples, and they were written for our admonition upon whom the ends of the world are come. Wherefore, let him that thinketh he standeth take heed lest he fall. See, these people were not saying, yes, we want to make a change here. We're going to get rid of our idols and we need prayer that God will bless us to follow him. No, they are not taking into account the history of their own people and their own conduct in the past. They're just saying, oh, yes, we will do this. We will serve the Lord. But we're reminded to take heed. Let not a man think he stands because he's on dangerous ground when he thinks that. If you would say today, well, I know a lot of people need this kind of admonition, but I'm standing strong. I don't have to be concerned about that kind of temptation. Every one of us are subject to satanic attacks and temptations of every sort, and we need to recognize that we must not boastfully stand, thinking we stand, but take heed lest we fall. Verse 14 says, wherefore, my dearly beloved, flee from idolatry. Once again, here in the New Testament, we're talking about idolatry. Flee from idolatry. Get away from it. Don't see how close you can get, but flee from idolatry. Anything that takes over your mind and heart, whether it's a desire for material gain, for social recognition, for pleasure and entertainment, the lust of the flesh, he says, abstain from fleshly lust because they war against the soul. I've had people say, well, what I'm doing really doesn't hurt anybody else. Well, if it's in the category of fleshly lust, it's hurting you and it's dishonoring God. Abstain from fleshly lust, which war against the soul.

Choose you this day whom you will serve. But as for me and my house, we will serve the Lord. Those words echo from the book of Joshua and are relevant today in our own lives as well. Who will we serve? Lasser Bradley Jr. will conclude this message on our next program. I hope you're able to join us then. Thank you for listening to today's broadcast. And until next time, may the Lord richly bless you all.

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0: 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We start the hour with Creation Moments. I talk about the weather a little, and then we have the Baptist Bible Hour a little bit after 11 o'clock Monday through Friday here at WHCB. Coming up a minute or two from now, we have Foundations of Faith, Dwayne Laughlin finishing the Titus series of his. That's coming up shortly on 91.5 The Blessing, WHCB.
1: 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I'm Greg Patton in the New America. 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I'm Greg Patton. 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
4: In the Greek text of the New Testament, the word faithful is the word pistos. It's used two different ways because it can have an active sense or a passive sense. The active sense means believing, having faith. The passive sense means you can believe in it. You can put your faith in it. Well, here, as the word pistos is translated faithful, it is passive, which means we're being told you can put your faith in the Word. So here is a man who is clinging to, adhering to something that is reliable, it is trustworthy. He believes it as the Word of God because it is the faithful Word of God. Now, getting back to that pastor I mentioned, let's say a little bit more about this. How do you deal with this assertion that as long as you're a good and loving person, it really doesn't matter if you do or do not believe everything the Bible has to say? Well, let's put it in the terms of medicine. Suppose there was a doctor in town who had an absolutely marvelous bedside manner. I mean, he was the greatest guy. He hadn't paid attention in medical school, so he couldn't write an accurate prescription. He did not know how to diagnose problems, so rarely could come up with a good healing procedure. Couldn't give you the right medicine, sometimes didn't give you any medicine at all. Instead, just told a joke, lifted your spirits for a little bit. Now, what would you say about a doctor like that? I don't care if he gets my prescription right. I don't care if he can heal my disease. I don't care if he makes me worse instead of better. He's a nice guy and a good neighbor. Would that be the perspective? I don't think so. And let's say there's another doctor in town who's gruff and insensitive and crude, but he gets your prescription right every time. And he diagnoses it properly and prescribes a cure every time. He makes you well. Which doctor are you going to go to? When your health is at stake, you're going to go to the guy that gets it right. And the point here is certainly we want to be kind and loving. We don't discount that at all, but we also are saying it is vital that we know the truth and can give the answers. It's not enough to just make people laugh and feel good at the moment. We need to be able to provide direction that leads to blessing rather than disaster. And in God's Word, we find the answers. In God's Word, we learn what to do and how to do it. You are to believe the Word, because when you say this is a book that's come to us from God, then you seriously look into it, you apply what's here, and when you apply it, it does work. I'd like you to hold your finger in Titus 1:9 and turn back about a book to 2 Timothy 3:16 and 17. And this is scripture that I'm assuming some of you have memorized, and everybody in this place needs to know this text well. 2 Timothy 3:16 and 17. It says, "All scripture is given by inspiration of God and is profitable for doctrine, for reproof, for correction, for instruction in righteousness, that the man of God may be perfect, thoroughly furnished unto all good works." Now notice it starts by saying all scripture. And it's very important to remember that when this word was given to the New Testament church, they had the Old Testament and they viewed the Old Testament as scripture, sacred writing. So this is a clear endorsement. You can trust the Old Testament as well as the New Testament revelation. And they're being told that all scripture comes from God and it is entirely dependable. The list of different things it does is saying it offers everything we need to become everything God wants us to be. So going back now to Titus 1:9, Titus 1:9 is repeating that message by way of the admonition that the leader must believe the word. Because of the wonder and power and infallible nature of Scripture, the leaders must be faithful to it. You want to be faithful to the book that is faithful. So number one, he believes the word. Number two, he knows the word. The next line in the verse says, as he has been taught. New American Standard reading is in accordance with the teaching. This is a very short phrase, but I'm going to say a lot about it. And I ask you to really stay tuned now because this is very important relating to the life of our church at this time in the life of our church. As he has been taught, it means two things at once. Number one, it means he has been taught. Number two, it means he teaches what he has been taught. So we start with the fact that he has been taught. And again, I want you to go to 2 Timothy. This time, turn to 2 Timothy chapter 2, verse 2. And another verse we need to understand well. 2 Timothy chapter 2, verse 2 is where the Bible says, the things that you have heard of me among many witnesses, the same commit thou to faithful men who shall be able to teach others also. Now look at that carefully. What was Timothy being told to do? Was he being told to teach? Not just that. He was being told to teach, to teach. One of the responsibilities of the church, a very high responsibility of the church, is to educate people in the scripture to the point that not only do they know what they believe, but they know it well enough that they can pass it on to others. And in my opinion, this is an area of downfall in many a modern day church. We've got a lot of churches with an allegiance to the Bible. Sunday after Sunday they say, yep, we believe the Bible, we believe the Bible, but they never really get around to teaching it. And they take on sort of an us versus them mentality. Yep, we're the ones, we believe the Bible. Those other folks don't. We're the good ones, we do. But what they don't understand is shouting about the fact that they believe it Sunday after Sunday isn't accomplishing much unless if they really do believe it, they start digging into it to make sure they understand it and make sure people understand it so the understanding can be passed forward. This is an area where modern day Christians really have to give themselves a little check because it's easy. It's easy for preachers to be lazy and it's easy for members of a congregation to become lazy. Again, I want you to look in 2 Timothy, this time chapter 2, verse 15. 2 Timothy 2:15. Remember the point is this guy has been taught. In other words, he is teaching because he was taught well enough that he can move on to teach. 2 Timothy 2:15 says, study to show yourself approved unto God. Do you like the first word in that verse? Study? Isn't that a thrilling concept? Does that sound like fun or sound like work? And then it goes on to say, a workman that needeth not to be ashamed, rightly dividing the word of truth. The emphasis here is preparation and study went into what's happening. Effort has been applied to properly understanding the word of God and properly explaining the word of God. Listen now, it is not of the Spirit of God to walk into a pulpit and preach on whatever pops into your head at the moment. It is not of the Spirit of God to spend 45 minutes Saturday night trying to decide what you're going to talk about Sunday morning. And it's crazy how this goes because some Christians seem to think that spontaneity equates with the work of the Holy Spirit. So if a pastor walks up and he says, you know, I had something else I was going to talk about today, but as I walk from there to there, I just feel like this is what I need to preach on instead. And Christians get all excited. Oh, wow, Holy Spirit's doing something special today. Pastor changes message. Well, I want to say on the one side, God surprises us on occasion. I accept that. I understand that God doesn't always do what we plan, but on the other side, we must remember that God's normal way is preparation and study. In fact, I will go so far to say, if the guy just figured out as he walked into the pulpit what the Holy Spirit wanted him to say, he probably wasn't paying attention like he should have been the previous week. Because if he was paying attention like he should have been, he then could have obeyed the scripture that says we are to be diligent and attentive in our study to be faithful servants. That's the message you have about the teaching and preaching in the church, and that is spiritual leaders must be workers in the Word. They're not just people who say whatever pops into their head. They work in the Word. And so when they present the Word, you're getting that which is solid, that which is well thought out, that which is helpful. But on the congregational side of it, we are as people who listen to have a working attitude as well. It's not the preacher's job to make it easy for you to listen to the sermon. Now, I believe if a preacher cares, he works very hard to do that. But that still is not the principal concern. It goes this way. What matters is substance, not style. If style is not right, people may not get the substance. So a man who cares about communicating works on style to make sure they get the substance, but still the real issue is not style, it's substance. And again, I want us to look at 2 Timothy, this time chapter 4, verses 2 and 3. 2 Timothy chapter 4, verses 2 and 3. The pastor teacher here is being told to reprove, rebuke, and exhort with all long-suffering and doctrine. For the time will come when people will not endure sound doctrine, but after their own lusts heap to themselves teachers because they have itching ears. Do you have itching ears? Have you ever wondered what that phrase means? Dog lovers will understand it. A dog comes up to you. You reach down with your hand. You put a thumb behind one ear, finger behind, you start to scratch it to your dog. The dog thinks, heaven has arrived. You can do this all day. Scratch me behind the ear. I have itching ears. Oh, I love this. If it was a worshiping creature, think, hallelujah, I'm getting my ear scratched. Well, that's the idea. It's saying there's going to be a tendency for people not to want good teaching because teaching is education and education is work, and they don't want to work at knowing things. Instead, they want to be entertained. They want messages that are fun to hear, messages that make them think, oh, I feel good. I could sit here and listen to this all day long. Am I learning? No. Am I growing? No. But I sure feel good. And the point is, that's not the object. There are times when Christians definitely need to be comforted and encouraged. And the longer I live and the older I get, the more I see the value of uplifting, positive attitude in preaching. But in spite of that, I'm saying we must not surrender to the mentality of thinking it's all about going to hear somebody who says things that make me feel good and says things that I like to hear. That's not why we are gathered today, together today. There's more to teaching and preaching than a motivational speech. We are here to gain the content of the Word of God and to comprehend it and have it become part of our lives in such a way that we can pass it on to others. So again, we're looking at this short phrase, as he has been taught, and we're saying, we're told, or it's indicated then, that there is a process going on in that early church where people are taught well enough that they can teach. And this is so important for our congregation. This is one of the reasons why we're taking on the Sunday school ministry. This is one of the reasons why we're going to start doing more on Wednesday night. It's not enough to come together on Sunday morning and have a good time. We have to be doing the job that has been placed upon the church, which is of equipping people to be effective in ministry. And we have to be very serious, not just about how wonderful it is to worship, but also about how important it is to be spiritually educated. So the one side is he has been taught, but the second side of the same phrase is he teaches what he has been taught. He is true to what has been passed on to him. One commentator speaking about this said, truth is not discovered by the preacher. It is delivered to him. That is is a tremendously significant insight. We do not want preachers who discover truth. You say, why not? Because there's no truth from God to discover. There's nothing new coming down the pipe. In Jude chapter 1, verse 3, we are told, contend for the faith that was once delivered to the saints. And once delivered means it was delivered one time for all time. It's not going to change. The fundamentals of the faith always have been the fundamentals of the faith and always will be. The thing that Christians need to believe always have been what we need to believe and always will be what we need to believe. So if you find a preacher who says, I have discovered something that the church did not know until 2012 and the experience that I just had with God, you say to yourself, the guy is either a nutcase or he's lying. No preacher is going to discover something that others have not already known that is from God. If it's from God, it has been known. So he proposes some new variation on Christian doctrine that we've not heard before. You say to yourself, he's wrong, he's stupid, or he's a false teacher. Maybe you don't want to call him stupid, but you can think it. The whole idea is, if he's known for his novelties, if he's known for his new philosophies, then he's not teaching what the apostles and the prophets taught. And the challenge from the very beginning is to keep on teaching what the apostles and prophets taught. The best teachers and the best preachers are those who skillfully deliver the same truth and the same information that was given to the early church. And one of the reasons why this is such a challenge for our generation is we are a technological generation where everything is continually being updated and improved. You have to get a new version of your computer program every 6 months, it seems. And then there's always these updates which fixes the bug or makes it better than it was. And we get used to that, and it seems to be normal in life. But relating to the Word of God, folks, that doesn't apply. There's not going to be some download from God that improves what already has been given. There's not going to be some update that fixes the bugs, very simply because you cannot improve on that which is perfect, and it has been the faithful Word of God from the very beginning. So this man has been taught, which challenges us as a church to make sure we're teaching people to teach, but also the other side is he passes forward what he has been taught. He's not thinking up new things which are his own ideas, but rather he's faithful and competent to preserve and pass the message forward. Third thing, number one, he believes the word. Number two, he knows the word. Number three, he can teach the word. Last part of the verse, that he may be able by sound doctrine to exhort and convince the gainsayers. First thing to notice about that statement is it is not saying that every elder in the church must be a pastor teacher. But it is saying that every elder in the church must be able to teach when it's necessary to do so. It's an important distinction. Comparative text is 1 Timothy chapter 5, verse 17. 1 Timothy 5, 17 says, let the elders that rule well be counted worthy of double honor, especially they who labor in the word and doctrine. Especially they who labor in the word of doctrine is saying to us, some elders will have a primary ministry relating to teaching and preaching. I say that's my role. That's the gift that God has given me. That's the main thing I'm to do. And as long as I'm interim pastor here as a church, in a sense, you have to protect me as far as keeping me focused on what I'm called to do and not letting me get away from what I'm not good at doing. There are other elders who will have strength in other areas. So some have a special strength with the word, others have strength in other areas, but still coming back to this last line in Titus 1:9, every elder needs to know the word of God well enough to explain it and convey the concepts of truth when he's called upon to do so. And we're told that this actually goes two directions. He's to be able to exhort and convince. I think the exhortation part relates to the church. It means he can help Christians learn and grow and make progress in their faith. It means he's able to talk to people and give them answers from the Word, wholesome teaching that produces spiritual health. The area of convince, in my opinion, and I think very clearly based on how it connects with the next part of the verse, convince has more to do with those who either do not believe, they're struggling with their belief, or they are outright enemies of the faith. In some places or some variations, you see the word contradictors. In the Old King James, it says convince the gainsayers. I like the Old King James way just because it's memorable here. A gainsayer is somebody who says what he says for gain. And there are people who will come into the church with a purpose that is other than honoring God. They see the church as an audience. Hey, I can have a fan club. I can have a following. I can get people to listen to me. They might give me money. So there's all kinds of purposes for this person in his preaching that does not come from the Spirit of God. It comes from his own mind. So you've got that kind of a gainsayer. And then you've also got those who directly oppose God, and they are out to gain converts to the kingdom of darkness. From the very beginning, their purpose and intent is to deceive. You might say that what they have to say is satanically inspired. They are there to keep people away from God. So the spiritual leaders in the church are to be able to deal with these people. In the face of lies, we tell the truth.

0: truth. Now, I'm going to say just a little more about this, and I appreciate your attention, but make sure we put these pieces together. I do not believe this is saying that the elder then needs to run out and pick arguments with critics. I do not believe it means that any time an atheist comes to town, he has to run out and, you know, put one podium here and one podium there and say how he's right and the other person's wrong. That's not productive. The Bible says a fool has said in his heart there is no God, and what it means is for many people the decision not to believe is a heart decision, not a head decision. And if they've already made up in their mind, in their heart, they're not going to believe, it doesn't matter what you tell them on the intellectual level, you're not going to get anywhere. The Old Testament proverb says, don't speak to people who won't hear you. You're wasting your breath talking to somebody, arguing with somebody who's already made up his mind. No matter what you say, he's going to stay where he is. So it's not about arguments. What it is about is being able to say what is true and correct in face of the assertions of the critics. So people who want to believe, people who have sincere questions about can I believe or can I not, people who might be confused, you help them know the truth. I'll say it like this. One of the best ways to stop the critics is by taking away their audiences. And the way you take away their audiences is by doing a better job of presenting the truth than they do of presenting error. And that is why this puts back such a tremendous responsibility and challenge upon the church. We cannot compromise the teaching ministry of the church, because there are many out there with other things to say. And if we are lazy about our teaching, careless about our teaching, if we say that all that matters is we have a good time together, people are going to be easily pulled away by those who come along and very cleverly and very ably present what they have to say. And part of this challenge is, I think about our church searching for a long-term pastor, folks. We must understand we need a strong pulpit ministry. We need somebody who's going to be a workman in the Word. We need somebody who is going to teach us well. It doesn't matter how much of a good guy he is and how able he is to make everybody in town, you know, like him and this sort of thing. Hopefully he can do that too. But we're not just looking for a very nice civil servant. We're looking for a worker in the Word of God. And I suppose I should probably say this is about as far to go today on this. But as you can tell, I'm very passionate about it. I feel like not only is it a text that I've always deeply appreciated, but for this time in the life of the church, it's a message that we absolutely have to take to heart. So to wrap things up, let me ask you this question. Where would you expect to find a ring worth $4,500? Recently, a couple from Albuquerque, New Mexico, found it in the stomach of their dog. The lady's name was Rachel. She'd lost her wedding ring, and she was searching for it. And in her mind, she thought she'd set it on a nightstand. And then she remembered that her basset hound had been near the nightstand. She became suspicious, so suspicious that she and her husband Mike finally took the dog to the vet and had the stomach x-rayed, and sure enough, the wedding ring was there in the stomach of the dog. Now, unfortunately, because of the construction of a basset hound, the vet had to inform them the ring probably was not going to come out of the dog. So they had to have a rather expensive surgery to get the ring back. And in the end of it all, one of the comments the vet made is, basset hounds have a tendency to eat rocks. Basset hounds have a tendency to eat rocks. I say God's people should have a tendency to feed on the Word of God. It should be the thing that we do. And considering that dog, it had no idea of the value of the ring. It just fit in its mouth and it could swallow it. So it did. But we are a people who are supposed to know the value of the Word of God. It's the faithful Word. It's profitable for doctrine, reproof, correction. It offers us everything we need to be everything we're supposed to be. So because of that, we certainly should love it. And in the spiritual sense, it should be our deep and strong desire to feed upon it. Therefore, we insist that leaders in the church believe it, know it, and teach it. And beyond that, we have a commitment to believe it and know it and teach it ourselves, because thereby we find the power and joy and victory that it gives to life. And better yet, not only do we find it for ourselves, but we're able to pass that on to others. What a wonderful thing to be able to do.
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0: What do you do when the winds are against you and the waters won't settle either? Welcome to the Sunday Sermon on Through the Bible. I'm Steve Schwetz, your host, and in our message, Contrary Winds, Troubled Waters, and You in the Boat, we step into a scene that may feel all too familiar. A small boat, a dark night, a storm rising, and faithful followers doing exactly what Jesus told them to do, yet finding themselves in trouble. In Matthew 14, Dr. J. Vernon McGee takes us into the Sea of Galilee to see what it means to trust the Lord, not in calm waters, but in the middle of a storm. So while you get comfortable and find your place in God's Word, let's hear from a few fellow listeners who are going through the Bible with us, this time from Kenya. If you've prayed with us for Kenya before, then you might remember that it's a country of great spiritual hunger and diversity, with dozens of languages and communities that are spread across vast and often remote regions. Now, in many of these places, access to consistent biblical teaching is limited. But through radio and digital platforms, God's Word is reaching into small villages and large cities, and most importantly, changing lives. Here's just a few notes that we've recently received. A listener of our Turkana program shares this. The program makes me have a self-check to ensure I'm on the right track in my salvation journey. And then another person writes, the teachings encourage spiritual growth and help me deal with life challenges, knowing that God is on the throne. And then from this time a Swahili-speaking listener, we hear this. Praise God, our family listens together every evening and we discuss the teachings afterward. It really helped us grow spiritually as a family. And then a listener who joins us in his language of Somali wrote, the program has greatly helped me strengthen my Christian faith. I appreciate how spiritual topics are explained slowly and clearly in a way I understand. Listening every evening at 6 p.m. has helped guide my life, encouraged me to read the Bible more, and strengthened my relationship with God. Aren't these great letters? God's Word is changing the lives of brothers and sisters that we're never going to meet this side of heaven. And if you'd like to be a part of our world prayer team, which continues to travel and pray around the world every weekday, you can join by signing up at ttb.org. Let's pray together. Heavenly Father, thank you that your Word does reach every corner of the world and every corner of our hearts. As we study, Lord, help us to trust you in the storm and then to follow you in obedience. We're grateful to rest in the knowledge that you see us and care for us in every situation. In Jesus' name we pray. Amen. Here's the Sunday Sermon on Through the Bible with Dr. J. Vernon McGee.
1: Now this morning, our subject is Contrary Winds, Troubled Waters, and You in the Boat. Much that the Lord Jesus did is associated with the little Sea of Galilee. In fact, he moved his headquarters to Capernaum at the northern end of that little sea, and as far as I can tell, he never changed his headquarters from that place. And around Capernaum and that particular area, he himself said that most of his mighty works were performed. Now, we come this morning to look at one of those incidents that's connected with that sea. And there's no incident that I think that's more pleasurable and profitable to consider than this one that is before us today. It immediately follows, and it's intimately associated with the feeding of the 5,000. And we break in at verse 22, and straightway Jesus constrained his disciples to get into a boat and go before him unto the other side while he sent the multitude away. In this entire incident, there is a note of urgency. You find it in this word straightway and the word immediately. It occurs again in verse 27, and straightway Jesus spoke unto them, saying, be of good cheer. And then again in verse 31, and immediately Jesus stretched forth his hand. That note of urgency runs through this entire incident that's given to us here. And John, who records this same incident, and the fact of the matter is, he gives the reason for the urgency, for the reason that our Lord Jesus is moving as fast as he is here, because ordinarily he did not move like this. But the reason is that when he fed the 5,000, they wanted to take him and make him king. Well, he wouldn't want that. That's not the way he's to become king. He'll not come in through the tummy. He's no gingerbread king. He comes in through the heart and never through the stomach. He had fed them and they liked it. And they wanted to get in on the program, and so they wanted to make him king. And he immediately got away from that crowd. And he went down to the sea, and he sent his disciples, put them in a little boat, and he immediately said to them, "You get to the other side." Those were his instructions. They were his commands. And then we're told he retired alone in a mountain to pray. Now, you have there this scene, and it's a picture, actually, of today. The disciples are out yonder on the little Sea of Galilee, and they are in a storm, as we shall see. They are in the place of peril. He yonder has retired to the mountain in prayer, and he is in the place of peace and prayer. And that's a picture of today. That's a picture of him today. He is passed on to the Father's right hand. We're told he's our intercessor. He's in the place of prayer and of peace today. And down here on this earth, those that are his own are in the place of peril, because I'm sure that most of you will agree that there's a bit of a storm blowing through the world right now, and the church is in that storm today. Now, this is one of the many pictures we have in the Gospel of Matthew. It was the method of Matthew to record certain episodes that were capsule pictures of the wider context of the kingdom of heaven. In other words, you're given a bird's eye view of a breathtaking landscape of the purpose of God in this world. You have the same thing later on in the Mount of Transfiguration. He's yonder on top of the mount with those that are his own, three of them, and there are two that have come back. Moses and Elijah are with him there. The dead saints, the living saints are with him. And down here upon the earth, you have the disciples at the foot of the mountain, a man with a little fella that his own son, demon-possessed, and the disciples are helpless. Another picture of today. He's yonder, if you please, with the Old Testament and the New Testament saints. His church is down here at the foot of the mountain in the presence of a demonized world today, and never has the church been as helpless as it is at the present hour. It's a picture of today. There are other pictures here. I return back to this one, and this morning let's look at the disciples who are in the place of peril first. Now, these men are sailing according to orders. They have orders from him to cross to the other side. His instructions have been given, and they are attempting to follow his instructions. It was late evening when they started. The sun was beginning to drop down yonder in the west, behind the mountains, not really mountains according to our estimation. They're not over 1,000 feet high, but it's a rather rugged scene there. And late in the evening, we're told, it's thrilling to be there in the evening and watch the sun go down. It's at that time that God dips his brush in a bucket of light, and he paints fantastic scenes on the sky. It must have been that way because there was a storm coming up. And these men, as they continued to row, they are sailors for the most part. They are familiar with that little Sea of Galilee. And actually, everything seemed to be fine. But night came on, and nothing was heard but the swish and the splash of the oars as these men were bending their backs to the oar, crossing to the other side at his command. And then all of a sudden, a storm broke on the little Sea of Galilee. And it was dark, The sea was rolling, the waves were angry, and there in the darkness, it's night. It's a bad night for a sailor to be out, let me tell you. Now, these men, and I still insist, although I was corrected here several years ago, that they were doing a strange thing for the sailors in that day. And I learned that a few months ago down in the Caribbean, that when you're in a sailing vessel, that the thing to do is to tack. You never go the direction you're going. I don't know why, but you don't. If you're going this way, you don't go that way. You go this way, then you go that way, and then you go this way, and it takes you 4 hours to get where 1 hour ought to take you. And these men, without not tacking, and that was the custom. I found out that's the custom on that little sea. When you got a sailing boat, you tack. They're not tacking. They have the nose of that little boat pointed right into the fist of that storm. And I insist that they are wrong, that they shouldn't do that. These men are sailors. They knew that sea. They should have been tacking. And they should have made it for a harbor, because that storm would indicate that. That's the picture that's given to us. And Mark adds this detail. Matthew, Mark, and John record this incident. Mark says they were toiling and rowing. And that meant they had their backs bent to the oars, going right into that storm. And ordinarily, a storm like that in that day would take a sailing vessel off its course. You'll recall that when Paul was going to Rome and they put him on this sailing vessel, he warned them not to go, but they went anyway. It was rather foolhardy. But after they got out into the Mediterranean, they got caught in this storm, and they were off their course 200 to 300 miles after the storm was over. These men are not doing that. They should have tacked and have gone in a direction that would have brought them in a harbor. And they're doing it for this foolhardy thing. They're doing it for one reason. Had you and I been there and said to them, "Look, fellas, you are smart sailors. Why are you going directly into this storm as you are?" And they would have said, "Jesus commanded us to cross to the other side." And Mark makes it very clear where they were going, to Bethsaida. And we're headed toward Bethsaida. We have clear-cut orders from him. And I'm sure that some of us would have said, "Well, look, I don't think you ought to go there, because this storm has come up," and apparently he was not aware of it. And I think all of them would have smiled and said, "Apparently you don't know him." He knew the storm was coming, and he sent us into the storm, and why he sent us into the storm, we don't know. But he sent us into the storm, and we're going through to the other side. And I think then you and I would have been very generous, because we live in this kind of a day. We would have said, "Now, look, I think that the thing for you to do is to get into the harbor and get out of this storm," because I'm sure he would understand. We could mouth, I think, 1,000 pious platitudes to explain to them that he wouldn't want them out on the sea in a storm. They should get to the harbor. That's what we do today. But again, they would have said, "He said for us to go to Bethsaida." And you and I then would have added this. We would have said, "Maybe you won't make it." And I know they would have smiled then. They said, "Look, he never told us that we'd miss the storm. He has told us we'll make the harbor." And my friend, that's all that he's told you and me today. He never said we'd miss the storm. He did say we'd make the harbor. That's the thing that is important here. It's easy to criticize these men, I recognize. They were quite human. They were filled with faults. They blundered. They made many mistakes. But the thing here that makes me feel like throwing my hat in the air is they were going into that storm because Jesus had commanded it, and they're asking no questions. They were fighting that storm grimly, resolutely, silently, wearily. They are ready to fall, but they are going into the storm because he commanded it. Dead fish float downstream. It's only a live fish that'll go upstream. These men had something, a courage. They had a steadfastness. They were completely yielded to him in this matter. And they were going there, and they had this that seems to be absent today from Christians. We today, when we going gets rough, I tell you, we reef our sails, we run with the storm and beat it into the first harbor we can get into. There's very little standing today for the Lord in this world. I remember years ago of studying under a very wonderful Bible teacher, the Epistle to the Romans. And he began the 7th chapter of Romans by saying, he said, now, this is the chapter that all Christians should miss. You ought never to get into the 7th of Romans. You should get into the 8th of Romans. And you know, that sounded good to me. And I must say that I started out as a minister very much like a parrot. I merely said what he said. But I hadn't been a pastor long until I came to the conclusion, friends, that I wish some of the saints could get into the 7th of Romans. Because the man that fought the battle in the 7th of Romans is the man that got the victory in the 8th of Romans. And I don't know how you're going to get into the 8th of Romans except going through the 7th of Romans. You've got to know something about the contest. You have to know something about the grim battle that's being fought, my beloved. And if you're not fighting it, well, you're not in on it. We are living in a day when we walk on rubber heels, we ride on rubber tires, we sit and sleep on rubber foam, and we write a few rubber checks. And we turn in rubber if there's anything we want to see. We don't want to miss a thing. We are softies today. But the man in the 7th of Romans is the man that got into the 8th of Romans. And this little boat is pointed into the storm. And they may be fighting a losing battle, but they're going into that storm because he commanded it. Now, I want to say something this morning, and I hope I'm not misunderstood. I find I am sometime. But right now, the world is going through a fad, and that fad is to go to the psychiatrist and the psychotherapist and have him tell what's the matter with us. And we're passing through that period. I trust the Lord we'll get through it one of these days. It's a kick that the world is on today. And there's some families today that now have a family psychiatrist just like they have a family doctor. And it looks like some need it, by the way. But frankly, I believe there's too much of this today, because I can well imagine that you could be in that boat, and if it was a modern up-to-date story, Simon Peter would say, fellas, I think we ought to head for the harbor. I really don't like it out here because my mother was out on this Sea of Galilee, right in this particular area, in a storm, and she was carrying me, and I've inherited all that, and I just hate storms. I think probably we ought to get to the shore somewhere. And then I can well understand that Nathaniel will say, he says, well, when I was a boy, I want to say that I fell in the water, and I almost drowned before they got me out, and I just hate water. And I don't like the way the storm's putting water all over us. Let's head for the shore.

And then I can understand that Thomas, good old Thomas, he said, well, I want you to know that in my home I was unloved. I wasn't wanted. And during that time, I built up a hostility to boats and to storms. And I didn't really want to come out here to begin with. I didn't like the command, let's beat it into the harbor. May I say that they didn't have those outs in that day. I'm a little disturbed today. People are now going to the psychiatrist first. Then they come to the preacher. And it seems like the preacher's sort of the last resort today. When they come our way, they're desperate. You can be sure of that. But so far, I have not found one psychologist or psychiatrist that's telling these people that they are to face life with its ugly realities. And you don't blame your mother for it. And you don't blame your background for it, that you're responsible to God. And that by the grace of God, you can overcome your problem, whatever that problem is. I want to pass this on today, and I certainly am going to sound square in this day in which we live, but I'm going to pass it on this morning because these things are not heard today. Have you come to the Red Sea place in your life where in spite of all you can do, there's no way out? There's no way back. There is no other way but through. We need Christians today who are going through because he commanded it. And they're not going to blame their mother or their background or circumstance of their condition. That the trouble is they are a rotten, miserable sinner. And that they have a lost nature themselves. And that is the basis of their problem. Will you listen? He leadeth me is true for all the past, with all its clouds and all its sunshine too, and true for all the days that are to come. He leadeth me, and he'll carry through. Do we believe that today? I'm not sure we act like that today. Then listen to this one. Oh, the psychiatrist never recommends this, but God's word recommends it. Lord, bend that proud and stiff-necked eye. Help me to bow the neck and die, beholding him on Calvary who bowed his head for me. And instead of lying today on the psychiatrist's couch, it might be well to go to the foot of the cross and lie there for a while. I think that would solve a great many problems. I was thrilled when General Douglas MacArthur went up to West Point and delivered his final message, and I think it's the greatest that he ever gave. He repeated these three words a dozen times. Duty, honor, country. I told you I was going to be square, but Douglas MacArthur was square too. We need some square folk today. Duty, honor, Christ. We need more of that in the Christian's life. And by the grace of God, I'm in the storm. And by the grace of God, I'm not going to blame it on anyone else. By the grace of God, he brought me here, and by the grace of God, he'll see me through. We need that today. We see very little of it. Oh, the song we sing today and how we love it. Little chorus. Safe am I, safe. Wish I could sing. I'd sing it for you. My, we sing safe am I. I can well understand Simon Peter leading those fellas out there in that boat and that. And he said, boys, it looks rough out here. We're in a dangerous spot. But we like this safe am I spot today. Let me leave that. I'd like to come now to where he is. They are in the place of peril. He's in the place of prayer and of peace.

0: and he has them in mind. Mark in his gospel adds a note that's wonderful. He saw them toiling and rowing. Does he care? Is he interested? Does he love them? He saw them toiling and rowing. Darkness didn't shut him out. And my friend, this morning, he sees you. A great many people say today, it looks like he's deserted me. No, he hadn't. He has his eye on you. Well, why didn't he get me out of this? He didn't say he'd get you out of it. He said he'd see you through. Paul went to the Lord. He's like the rest of us. Lord, I have a thorn in the flesh. I wish you'd remove it. He gets no answer. He goes back the second time and he says, Lord, I have a thorn in the flesh. Apparently, you didn't hear me the first time. He goes back the third time and he said, I don't want to annoy you, but apparently you're not listening. I have a thorn in the flesh. I want it removed. The Lord said to Paul, I heard you the first time. And I not only heard you the first time, I answered you. The answer is no. I'm not going to take the thorn away. You're going to find out my grace is sufficient for you. I'll see you through. I'll see you through, Paul. My beloved, that's the lesson he wants us to get. Now, he goes to them. His eye is on his own. And he went to them walking on the water. I had a professor in college who was a ordained preacher, but he never believed the Bible. And he had an explanation for this. He said, now Jesus really didn't walk on the water. He walked along the shore, and the disciples thought they saw him walking on the water. Now, I don't have faith enough to believe that one. To begin with, it's a storm and it's darkness and you can't get a boat that close into the shore to see. If you do, you're in trouble. And the second thing is that professor wasn't there. He doesn't know. The record that we have is all that we have, and either you accept the record or you throw it all out. And John says they were 25 or 30 furlongs in the midst of the sea and at that particular area. And when we went by there, I tried to look, and friends, you couldn't see anybody from the shore. You're 2 miles. Even on a clear day, you're just not going to be able to see that clearly. And they were out at least 2 miles. They're crossing from the traditional spot where he fed the 5,000, coming actually eastward. I used to think it was westward, going to Bethsaida that's on the east side. And that's where the storms come from, is on that east side. And they're going right into it. It's just lots easier for me to go back and determine who he is, and he is the Son of God, and by him all things were made that have been made, and the Creator's walking on the water that he made. I find no difficulty with that, but I do find difficulty with him seeing 2 miles, or for them to see 2 miles in that storm. I don't think they could do it. He can. Now, he walked to them, and it looks as if he would go by. I think that Simon Peter was sort of the coxswain, which means that he was up in the prow of the boat and giving instructions, and that sure would be a proper place for him. And the others were bending at the oars, and naturally they were not seeing what was coming toward them because they are rowing. Simon Peter's up at the other end looking the opposite direction, and all of a sudden he sees him walk by him. He would as if he'd go by. Now, it says they thought that they saw a ghost. And somebody says, see, they're superstitious. Oh, I don't know whether they are or not. The Negro man over in Memphis several years ago, he said, I didn't believe in ghosts either till I saw one. And these men were in that position. They didn't believe in ghosts any more than you do. Well, what would you do if you saw someone walking by on the water? And that's what they saw. They had to come up with some logical explanation to satisfy them. And then notice what our Lord did. But straightway Jesus spoke unto them, saying, Be of good cheer, it is I, be not afraid. Every time the supernatural breaks into the natural, you'll always find the Lord Jesus saying, Be of good cheer, or be not afraid. That's what he said when he came back from the dead. That was his introduction to them each time. Be not afraid. Fear not. Be of good cheer. I'm sure that's what he wants to say to us today, the supernatural Lord at the right hand of God. And we're told here that the storm ceased when he got into the boat. Well, he's the master of the sky. He's the master of the sea. And I personally believe that this reveals him as indeed the Son of Man, as well as Son of God. It reveals him as the one that took Adam's place, the last Adam. Adam was given dominion over this earth and he lost it. The Lord Jesus recovered that. And I think that's the reason he performed miracles like this, was to demonstrate what Adam had had before. Adam could have controlled a storm. But man can't today. He just can't control it. In spite of all he knows, he just does not control this earth that we live on. Several years ago, they built a dam on the Colorado River, the one in Texas. And there's a Colorado River down there, and it was the third dam. And they invited down one of the Texas politicians in Washington to come down and dedicate it. And he came down, I was living in Texas at the time, and he made quite a speech. And he waxed eloquent. He told about how man had conquered nature now, and that man was the master. Before that politician got back to Washington, we had a rain. And I mean the kind of rain that you can have in Texas. It washed out all three of those dams. May I say to you, man doesn't control nature, but he controlled nature, and that is the purpose of this. When he came into the boat, the storm ceased, and then Simon Peter asked to do something. This is a little byplay here, and very briefly, I'd like to just look at it as we conclude. Simon Peter said, Bid me come unto thee on the water. And I do not know why, but most commentators, oh, they criticize him for that. They said he shouldn't have done that. Again, may I say to you that thank God for one man in that boat that said, Bid me come unto thee on the water. Here is a man that wants to venture something for God. May I say to you that that's another note that is silent today in the church. Venturing something for God, really willing to stand, really willing to pay a price, really willing to go out for God. Bid me come to thee on the water. And then I've heard them say that he failed. He did not. May I read this? And Peter answered him and said, Lord, if it be thou, bid me come unto thee on the water. And he said, Come. And when Peter was come down out of the boat, he walked on the water to go to Jesus. He walked. Don't say he failed. He walked on the water. But something happened. The same thing happened to him that's happened to me. Maybe it hasn't happened to you. And when he saw the wind boisterous, he was afraid. And beginning to sink, he cried, saying, Lord, save me. This man, as long as he kept his eye upon the Lord Jesus, had no problem. It's when he put his eye on those waves. And that's the problem today. May I come back to it? I think it's wrong today to turn people to the turmoil that's going on within them. Of course, we're all sinners. When I studied abnormal psychology, I went into the professor, for I was working in under him as his assistant. And I went into him one day and I said, "Doctor, we have not yet studied any form of abnormality, but what I've discovered, I have some of the symptoms." And he began to laugh. He said, "Do you know, I wondered when you'd be coming," because he said, "All the class has been here now." And he said, "If you really want to know, I have them too." And he says, "We all have them. Of course we do. We are abnormal. We're sinners. We are not what God wanted us to be. So let's quit looking down in here. It's not pretty. It's never pretty down in here. But look to him. Look to him today. Maybe you weren't loved in your home, but he loves you. Maybe you have had a rugged experience, but he has brought you up to this moment, hasn't he? Why do you think he's going to let you down now?" Simon Peter got his eyes off the Lord, but when he did, he cried out, "Lord, save me." And I like this better for sinners rather than, "Lord, be merciful to me, a sinner." And this is really coming from the heart of a man that wants to be saved. "Lord, save me." It's the briefest prayer in the Bible. Many years ago, I had a program in Pasadena where I asked questions and didn't answer them. I like that better than the one I got now where we answer them. But we ask questions and we ask the audience, the listening audience, send in the answers. And one of the questions we asked was, "What's the shortest prayer in the Bible?" You'd be amazed the number of people that sent in the so-called Lord's Prayer. And it's not. And I did not get a right answer the first week. I asked it the second week. And I didn't get a right answer the second week. And the third week, I asked it again. And some fella, he sent this in, "Lord, save me." It's the shortest prayer in the Bible, "Lord, save me." And when I gave this out, many people wrote in and said, "This is so short, we couldn't think it's a prayer." Well, we're accustomed to Sunday morning prayers. We preachers, oh boy, are we wordy. Can you imagine Simon Peter beginning as we begin on Sunday morning? "Lord, thou who art the omnipotent, omnipresent, omniscient one." He'd have been 20 feet underwater before he got to what he wanted. I want to tell you, this man wanted to move to it in a hurry. Oh, we need that urgency in prayer too today. "Lord, save me." And that's the kind of a prayer that got an answer. And immediately Jesus stretched forth his hand, caught him and said unto him, "O thou of little faith, why didst thou doubt?" Getting away from him. And when they were come into the boat, the wind ceased. And John says, and immediately they were at the other side. That worried me for years. It says they were immediately, John says, they were at the other side. And I confess, one time I couldn't explain that. And a retired preacher down in Georgia came up to me and he said, "Young man, let me pass on to you something I learned years ago." He says, "John is the apostle of love, and that's the language of love. And let me explain what I mean." He said, "When I was a young fella, I courted a girl in a buggy." And he said, "We lived about 3 miles from the church, and she lived about 3 miles on the other side of the church. And he said, Sunday afternoon, I'd hitch up the buggy, shine up the buggy in the harness, and get in, and I'd drive over to get her. Then we'd drive to church on Sunday evening. And then he says, we'd drive home after the service. He says, that was the shortest 3 miles I've ever gone in my life. He says, we just got in a buggy, and just like that, we were there at her home. Then he said, later on, I had to get in the buggy and come right back by that church. And he said, far as I know, it was the same distance. But he said, late at night, when I was by myself, I thought we'd never get to the church. Oh, it was so far. When he's in the boat, immediately you're at the land. And there's a bit of a storm blowing through the world right now. And I can't blame anybody else. My problem is my relationship with him. And I want to pledge my allegiance to him. He's my Savior, and he's my Lord. God deliver us from going through this as just a ritual. May it elicit something from us today that'll cause us to live for him in this hour and stand for him. Oh, how we need it. And my friend, if we don't get it, the church is doomed. It's doomed. Unless there are men and women willing to pay a price, willing to pledge their allegiance to him. May I ask you this? Is he really in the boat with you this morning? He wants to get in the boat with you. In fact, he wants to take over. Not just chart and compass come from thee. He is the chart. He is the compass. I am the way, the truth, and the life. No man cometh unto the Father but by me. And him that cometh to me, I will in no wise cast out.
1: 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I'm Steve Schwetz, and I sure hope that you'll come back next week with one of Dr. McGee's most popular messages that we'll be airing from the top of the Mount of Olives from Matthew chapters 24 and 25. Until then, I pray Isaiah 43:2 over you, that when you pass through the waters, he will be with you, and that through the rivers, they shall not overflow you.

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In Greenville, South Carolina, there stands an institution of intellectual growth, acknowledging the fear of the Lord as the beginning of wisdom. Bob Jones University, a fortress of faith.

Our story today is about a man who lived on the sea and who failed to understand that there was a God who offered more than the sea's riches. It took a summer cabin boy to help the captain understand what the God of the sea had done for him. We'll hear that story in just a moment. First, here's the Bob Jones University Church Choir.

0: faces looked down at them, and Mike felt uncomfortable. He always felt strange when they went through the big locks. The fence was always lined with tourists to watch the big cargo vessels raised and lowered for their journey through the Great Lakes. Working as a cook's helper on the big cargo ships was a good-paying summer job, and he liked it. It did take a lot of patience to get along with the cook, who dubbed himself the captain. The air stood in a blue haze when the old man was angered. Mike, in particular, seemed to anger the captain.
1: Book learning, diplomas, Bibles, tracts. How in blue blazes did I get stuck with someone like you for the cook's helper? There was a time when I could have bought and sold a dozen like you.
2: Maybe the Lord thought you needed someone to set you straight.
1: Bring them potatoes over here.
0: The cargo was wheat. Mike always felt a thrill when he saw the golden staff of life loaded into the hold.
3: It's food for the hungry. It's like gold, and it's like poetry. It's like the Bible, the bread of life.
1: It's grain. It's heartache and drought and back-breaking work and chaff and mold on the crust and dollars that crumble in your hand.
3: We look at things differently, Captain.
1: Come over here, boy. Sit down on that coil of rope over there. Now just look at the lights on the Canadian side.
3: It's my last summer on the lakes.
1: Now, I quit once, too. I was a rich man once. You laugh at me calling myself a captain. I was once. I made a good salary, and I was a shrewd investor. Once I had $200,000. When I finally saw that nice round number in the bank, I retired. I was a rich man. Men took off their hats when I walked by.
3: But what are you doing here?
1: It took me about 4 years to blow it all. Now I'm stirring soup for a living. That was a long time ago, kid. And I'm an old man now.
3: Kind of a waste, wasn't it? A man like you.
1: The money?
3: No, I mean you.
1: Huh?
3: I guess that's why I want so much to preach, Captain. Maybe one day I can help someone to avoid wasting his life.
1: Boy, I can't get over you. Somehow you can say things that would make a man want to smash your face in. But you do it in such a nice way that I... Oh, good night, boy. Start peeling potatoes early.

0: What makes you so happy?
1: What makes you so unhappy, Captain? Is it losing your money? I know a man who was rich and became poor, and he did it on purpose.
0: Yeah?
1: Yeah. He lived in a place of such beauty it would be hard for us to imagine it.
0: Like the mansions on Frisco Bay?
1: Maybe, but I think even grander.
0: Did he have servants to wait on him?
1: Yes, he had servants. They loved him, and they worshipped him.
0: I had servants once. They'd try to imagine what I wanted.
1: Were you happy, Captain, when you had all of that?
0: Well, I was proud that I had it. I'd earned it with my own two hands. I was sorry when I lost
1: it. You didn't answer me. Did it make you happy?
0: No. No, I don't think it made me happy. Did this guy you were talking about, did he lose his money?
1: He didn't lose it, Captain. He gave it up.
0: I don't get it.
1: Well, he looked out of his window one day, and he saw a lot of needy people.
0: Oh, a philanthropist, huh?
1: No, no. He knew it wasn't money they needed.
0: Oh, what's more important than money?
1: Peace in your heart. Knowing that your future is settled.
0: How could one man give that?
1: He had an all-powerful father. That father loved the people outside his walls, and he wanted to help them. The only one who was qualified to do that was his son.
0: Well, did he go?
1: He went. He went as the poorest and most ordinary of men. He never had a place to lay his head. He had to borrow transportation once. Another time, he had difficulty paying his taxes.
0: Did he help the people?
1: Those that wanted help. I mean, you can't force a man to accept a gift unless he'll hold out his hand and take it. Can you see that?
0: Any man can see that.
1: Good. Because it's yours for the taking.
0: Huh?
1: You use his name every day, Captain.
0: I do?
1: God is the Father, and Jesus Christ is the Son. Jesus left heaven to come down to this earth and die to redeem us from the slavery of sin. He rose again to show us that believe on him that we can have victory over sin and its results. Loss of money, too. And even death itself. And he's standing right here, waiting for you to reach out your hand and take the gift he offers.
0: That peace you were talking about?
1: That's right.
0: You're a sneaky kid. I wasn't going to listen to that proposition. I've been avoiding it since the summer began.
1: I know that. But down deep, you wanted to hear it. You'll have to agree that a sailor needs a captain.
0: Yeah.
1: Come on now. This Bible is the chart. I'll show you the way.

What is a man profited if he shall gain the whole world and lose his own soul? Today's story, The Captain, was written by Doris Harris. Listen again next week at this time for another dramatic story of Christian experience from the Fortress of Faith, Bob Jones University in Greenville, South Carolina.

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1: Being an airline pilot, we're on the road a lot of time by ourselves. 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
2: 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We are here to remind you of God's grace and goodness. We're here to remind you to enjoy yourself today in Christ Jesus. You can have a wonderful time just thinking about what God has prepared for you, not only in the afterlife, but here in this life. He said he came that we might have life and have it more abundantly. And I'm praying for the abundant life for you.
3: Can we really live a daily victorious life in Christ? 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
4: And he gave the apostles, the prophets, and the evangelists, the shepherds and teachers, to equip the saints for the work of ministry, for building up the body of Christ, until we all attain to the unity of the faith and of the knowledge of the Son of God, to mature manhood, to the measure of the stature of the fullness of Christ, so that we may no longer be children tossed to and fro by the waves and carried about by every wind of doctrine, by human cunning, by craftiness and deceitful schemes. Rather, speaking the truth in love, we're to grow up in every way into him who is the head, into Christ, from whom the whole body, joined and held together by every joint with which it is equipped, when each part is working properly, makes the body grow so that it builds itself up in love. Beginning the broadcast, reading from Ephesians chapter 4, verse 11 through 16, and welcome to Triumphant Living. Thank you for joining us. Grateful for your faithfulness in listening, or if you're a first-time listener, thank you for joining us. We are in a verse-by-verse study of the book of Ephesians, a book that really describes for us the beauty of the local church. And we have seen so far that the local church is a divinely created, redeemed, supernatural community gathered around Jesus Christ by his word to display the wisdom and power of God before a watching world in heaven. And we learned in the first three chapters our position in Christ, that we have a new life and we're now a part of a new community in Christ. Now we get into chapter 4 and we're seeing what the Christ life is like, the believer's practice, how Christ lives his life out of us for the glory of God. We found out in the first three chapters who we are in Christ. Now, 4, 5, and 6, we're going to see what it is to live the Christ life as Christ lives his life out of us day by day. And as a result of all of that, we see in the first chapter of this section, chapter 4, that we are pursuing unity and purity in Christ. It's a healthy body. And we've talked quite a bit already concerning what the local church is to look like, what it is to be. And a great word to describe it is healthy. A church that is growing, as we're going to see from this passage as we work our way from verse 11 on. And, you know, we are so blessed. And because we're completing Christ, a church possesses all it needs to be a healthy, vibrant local church for God's glory. We have seen that we possess unity in our conduct, in our character, humility, gentleness, patience, forbearance, love. Oh, what marvelous characteristics they are. And each one of them describe Christ living his life out of each of us as we serve in the local church, as we are the church. And then in our diligence as well, there's unity. And then in our confession, one spirit, one hope, one Lord, one faith, one baptism, one God and Father. But then there is a diversity. within the body of Christ. And we see that demonstrated in our gifts. And we have looked at that in detail. But now, as we started at the end of the broadcast last time, we're now looking at verse 11. And we see diversity in ministry and maturity. And I want us to note that this is something very vital for us as a church. And so let's dive in now. Verse 11, and he gave the apostles, just a quick review, that the gifts that God has given to the church, the first one listed here is in verse 11, apostles. The apostles, along with the prophets, those are foundational gifts, going back to chapter 2 of verse 20. And a qualification to be an apostle was to have seen Jesus Christ in the flesh. And that included the Apostle Paul. But not only must a person with the apostolic office have seen the resurrected Lord and see him personally, but he must have personally been commissioned by Jesus as an apostle. So quickly, what we're seeing here is that the office of the apostle disappeared when those personally commissioned by Jesus died. And Jesus personally chose apostles with the office, and they had the authority to perform signs and wonders. But then the second one that we see listed here are prophets. Now, God gave prophets truths of the New Testament before the New Testament books were written. The apostolic church, or the primitive church, needed prophets because the canon of Scripture was not complete. And since the New Testament had not been written, prophets gave the church the revelation that it needed. So as with apostles, the office of the prophet concluded with completion of the canon of the New Testament. The role of the prophet in the sense of an office ceased when the canon was completed. Now, prophets in the sense of proclaimers exist, but not in the sense of receiving divine revelation. I will say here that at this point, if you hear anyone who says he's the leader of a church calling himself an apostle or a prophet, I remind you that those offices have ceased because we have the full canon of Scripture. Because prophets carried the roles of revelation, exhortation, and edification, and a prophet was not only a foreteller, but a forth-teller. And so most of the people in the first century did not possess their own Bible, so they needed proclaimers who received direct revelation from God. So we need to be careful, even in the reality that there's those men who believe that they have been given this extra gift of apostleship and a prophetic word. Be careful when people give you a prophetic word or a word from the Lord or a word of knowledge that is not straight out of Scripture. And they give it in such a way that they have some type of extraordinary ability that you don't. I want to say to you that now that we have been baptized by the Holy Spirit, and when the master teacher, the one who will guide us into all truth, as Jesus said, the Holy Spirit is our teacher. Yes, we're going to see here that he gives the gift still of the evangelist and the pastor teacher. But the first two gifts were foundational. We now have the whole Word of God, and therefore those gifts have ceased. Now, the third one is the evangelist. They are for the spreading of the gospel. And there are those, and let me say this at this moment. Every one of us as believers have been commissioned to go into all the world and preach the gospel to every creature. Matthew 28, the Great Commission is that we are to go and to make disciples of all nations. So every born-again believer is an ambassador for Christ, and every one of us have the responsibility of sharing the gospel. But there are certain individuals that God, by the power of the Holy Spirit, sets aside or gives the unique ability, let's say, to reach the lost. Again, all of us have the responsibility of evangelism, but not all of us have the gift of evangelism. And different from apostles and prophets, the gift of evangelist and pastor teacher is still operative today. And so it is, I would say, probably a good example in modern day of the evangelist would be someone that would readily come to your mind, and that would be Billy Graham. An evangelist is someone who can present the gospel in such a way that folks come to Christ and receive him. They don't make a commitment. They receive a person, the Lord Jesus Christ. Now, an evangelist may not be a public communicator, but he's someone who shares Christ one-to-one. You could maybe make a case that an evangelist is also a missionary, both at home and overseas. Now, let's move to the next one, and that is the pastors and teachers. Pastors, teachers, that's one gift because of the Greek grammar here. God designed this gift for particular congregations. The Bible does not differentiate pastor teachers from bishops and elders. Pastor teachers, bishop, elders, it's just a generic term for any leader. And a bishop is the singular leader of a local church. Now, the term pastor emphasizes leading, like a shepherd leads his flock. And he looks after their safety by guarding them against false doctrine as he preaches the truth of the Word of God. And the term pastor emphasizes the authority of the office. Teachers is the communication of the content of the Word. A teacher instructs in Bible exposition. He teaches the Word line upon line, precept upon precept. And I want to just strongly say there is room for topical preaching when maybe a series on marriage or a series on prayer. But I will say that I believe with all of my heart, based upon the authority of the Word of God, that we as pastor teachers, we should be teaching the whole counsel of God. And the best way to do that is to expositionally expound the scriptures verse by verse and work your way through a book, understand the theme of that book, understand what the author meant when it was inspired by the Holy Spirit, and coming to grasp the teaching of the Word of God. It is an amazing thing and a blessed thing to be able to go through the scriptures verse by verse and to come to understand the meta-narrative of scripture being the redemptive work of Jesus Christ that will culminate in the regathering of his people and then the new heaven and the new earth. And so we are to be pastor teachers. We're to shepherd the flock, teaching them the Word of God, learning the scriptures word for word, and allowing folks to grow in the grace and knowledge of the Lord Jesus Christ, because this is so crucial when we come to understand what comes in the next section here. Notice, if you would, that he gave apostles, and then it says, prophets, evangelists, shepherds, and teachers. Now look at verse 12. To do what? To equip the saints for the work of ministry, for the building up the body of Christ. Now, a pastor, teacher, and evangelist is to so preach and teach the word of God that we are equipping believers to do the work of ministry. There's so much that needs to be said here. I hope to encourage your heart, but a local church does not hire and fire pastors. Now, when we use that terminology, it's like pastors are to be the slaves of the congregation. And I don't want to say this in a negative way, but I'm going to use these terms, a slave to even the deacon board. And if the pastor doesn't do what the church says, if he doesn't meet up to the expectations of the deacons, then he's going to be fired. Well, a pastor, if he is worth his salt, he is called of God and commissioned, he is going to be a humble servant that leads, and he leads like a shepherd. And in leading like a shepherd, he is going to, verse 12, equip the saints to do the work of the ministry. Any congregation that expects their pastor to do all the visiting, all the soul winning, any pastor who's expected to do what church members, born again believers, are to do, is a church that's disobedient to the calling of verse 12. You see, a pastor, a shepherding pastor, should not only be teaching his people, creating a thirst in their heart for the Word of God, but as he's teaching them the Word of God, he is also one by one equipping the saints for the work of ministry. I'll illustrate it this way. Pastor meets with a gentleman in the church who seems like he has some gifts maybe toward ministry, toward the pastorate perhaps, or could be a Sunday school teacher. That pastor meets with that man one-on-one for a period of time, maybe once a week for 6 months, could be for a whole year. And he spends time investing in that particular man, teaching him how to lead, how to live the Christ life, how to study the scriptures, and so on. Here's the purpose for it. For when the pastor, teacher, the shepherd is finished discipling this man, then that man's going to turn around and pray and ask the Lord to send him a man that he can disciple. So now we've gone from 2 to 4 because the pastor is going to pray and he's going to meet with another man. And by the way, ladies ought to be doing the same thing, the older instructing the younger. Quite frankly, this is what the church is to be doing. And so from the pastor, instead of him being the man who is a dictator, who everything has to run by him, and he's the one who is making everything move in the church and so on, because he believes that everything rises and falls on leadership, and that's contrary to scripture. Everything rises and falls in the church on Jesus Christ because he's the chief shepherd. And the under shepherd simply leads the flock because he has spent great time on his face before the Lord in prayer and in the Word of God, and he's discipling others who are going to turn around and disciple others. I mean, on a Sunday morning, there ought to be 4 or 5 different men on the platform taking part in the services. The pastor should be so instructing others, teaching them, coming to know them, and watching those men turn around and begin to teach others, to where even on, let's just say, If you still have a Sunday night service, there's great opportunities to be instructing young men, even teenage boys, how to preach and how to teach and allowing them to do so in the local church. That's what verse 12 is talking about, to equip the saints for the work of ministry. And I'll just add another piece to this. As a pastor, every one of us men, if you're listening to me and you're a pastor, we are all interim pastors. We don't know when we will end on our last day. We don't know when God's going to say, that's enough, by virtue of either moving us to another location or calling us home to glory. But every pastor should be creating such a discipleship culture in the church that the very next pastor possibly could come right out of that congregation. Pastors, prepare for your departure now. Don't leave a church immature and therefore just absolutely struggling when you depart because you've not discipled men to take your place. Deacons, you need to be discipling other men. Sunday school teachers, you should be discipling other Sunday school teachers. One of the plagues of local church ministry is a twofold coin. On the one hand, we ask someone, hey, would you fill in for this class for the next 6 months? And you know what happens? 35 years later, still teaching that class. And some of you are probably chuckling right now. Or the other side of the coin is you are teaching a class. You play the piano. You lead the singing. You serve in the nursery. And that's your ministry. And boy, howdy, don't let anybody else try to come into what you're involved in, because that's what you

said, every meal that we have in church, people just want me to make that casserole. Well, the truth is, she loves the attention. And too sadly, we're continuing to teach, lead in positions in church because we want the attention. We like having a position. And our life is more about a position than it is a person named Jesus Christ. The church, to be healthy, ought to be a discipling church whereby everyone is teaching someone else, everyone is growing, and you quite frankly will say in a business term, you're working yourself out of a job. Now, even pastors, you disciple men and you prepare them. It may be that you're preparing the next pastor of the church in the next state and the next city. You see, we are to be disciple makers who make disciples. And those disciple makers then turn around and make more disciples. This is the multiplication and reproduction of a healthy church to equip the saints for the work of ministry. And what happens? It builds up the body of Christ. It matures the body of Christ. Every one of us should be, all right, let's go all the way back up to the pastor teacher. The pastor teacher is not to be your sole means of growth in Christ, of studying the scripture. Quite frankly, the pastor teacher ought to be like a cheerleader, ought to be like a coach, preparing you, cheering you on, creating a hunger for you to study the word. If you come to church just to get tanked up and that's all you need for the week, then friend, you're not walking in Christ. You're not growing in the grace and knowledge of the Lord Jesus Christ. Every believer should be a student of the Word of God. We are to study the Word of God, to show ourselves approved, a workman that needed not to be ashamed, rightly dividing the word of truth. And we are no longer to be content with the milk of the word. We should be, as the writer of Hebrews said, we should be going on to the meat, to maturity. And that happens when you are discipling someone else. You know, I will tell you this without reservation. My wife has said it. I've said it a multitude of times. Many others have, that when you prepare to teach, you're going to learn more than the student. Well, when you prepare to disciple, when you're growing in the word, then you are going to be hungering and thirsting for righteousness so that you will have something to say and how to listen and encourage and build up other believers. Because look what it says here in this passage, that we are to equip, that the pastor teachers equip the saints so the saints can turn around and build up the body of Christ. Because verse 13, and we'll just start here for just a little bit as our time is coming to an end, until we all attain unto the unity of the faith and the knowledge of the Son of God. Now, I want you to look at this word, until. It marks the goal of the equipping. Notice what he says, that until we all attain. Now let's get this word. This is a very, very important word here. The verb usage does not refer to arriving at a destination. It is figurative language for us here. That it is that the church is being assembled, and we are coming alongside and watching the church grow. And so it would be like, picture the church as being a puzzle, and the puzzle is being assembled.
That's what this word attain

0: It's not an arriving at a destination. The truth is, we are joined with every other fundamental Bible church in the world as a piece of the whole puzzle of the universal church. But then each local church is like a subset of that puzzle. And each piece is working together so that we will grow in the grace and knowledge of the Lord Jesus Christ. And notice, all of us are involved in this until we all attain. It's without exception. You are a piece of the puzzle. And all that we're talking about here does not occur in isolation. And here's what he's saying. Until we all attain to the unity, the harmony. This word is key here. It doesn't describe some external ecclesiastical union. It's a spiritual union. And that union is Jesus Christ. Romans 6:5-4, if we've been united with him in his death, we will be united with him in his resurrection. And in the knowledge of the Son of God. Notice here, just give this to you quickly. He says that we're to be unified in Christ, coming to know him, the knowledge of the Son of God, to mature manhood. And who is that mature man, that perfect man? It's Jesus Christ. So friends, I think we need to step back and really consider what the church is really to look like. To understand, as we have already seen, that the watching world is seeing, and heaven as well, is watching the church. And we should be so gathered around Jesus Christ, displaying the wisdom and power of God, that folks see Jesus in the church, because it is the body of Christ. I want to encourage you to study this passage, to think through some of the things that I've challenged you with as we've gone through here, and we'll pick it up again next time, because the truth is, the church is alive. And as we grow in Christ and we live out the Christ life, we will enjoy in our personal life and in the life of the church, triumphant living.
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5: Hello, everyone. This is Brad Davis with Answers from Antioch. Our co-host, Josh Davis, is with us today, and here you are with us on this Sunday evening. I am so honored you'd let me have some time and grateful that we can be together. Hey, lots of things and bits of info to share with you that I think is important for the Christian home, the church, and these are things that you won't hear from secular news. This is info that will enlighten you because we take the Word of God, look through the lens of the Scriptures at what is happening today. So stay with me. Our co-host Josh Davis has lots of info to share as well that will both encourage you, inspire you, and enlighten you. Those three things we try to do on our program each and every time, and that is encouragement, inspiration, and enlightenment. Let us know what's going on, encourage us to be strong Christians, and inspire us to be great for our God. Hallelujah, we can be. Hey, I'll talk in a few minutes. We'll talk about the power of encouragement. And we want you to stay tuned for that because reaching back in history, some things that I was not aware of, that certainly blesses my heart to know the power of encouragement. Bearing one another's burdens, so fulfilling the law of Christ is the way our Bible tells us. And we want to talk about that in a moment. Hey, here we are going back to school. Many of you are saying, yep, we're already there or we're about to be there. Summer has ended, summer break. We won't say summer has ended, but summer break has ended. Kids are heading back to school. And some of you parents are saying, yee-haw, yay, yay, yay. And some of you are saying, oh, no, I'm wish the summer was still here. The summer break was here. And the kids are all saying, I'm thrilled to death that we are going back to school, or I'm thrilled to death. Well, not so happy either. Well, whatever that your case may be. What are some things that we should know as parents as summer is winding down? We're getting the backpacks out. Hey, parents, I'm going to talk to you a few minutes. I appreciate this input here from Sharon Soup. She is an attorney with the Alliance Defending Freedom Group, and ADF as they're called, and she's given us some info that many parents don't know. You have rights, parents. You have fundamental rights to direct your children's education, your children's upbringing, and their care. You have those fundamental rights. It's given to you by the Word of God, but also by our Constitution. For years now, parents across the country have been silenced and sidelined or even shut out of decisions about their children and what their children are being taught. They've been denied notice of controversial curriculum, refused meaningful opt-outs, and, you know, parents have been sidelined. This is one of the best terms to use in a lot of the late things that's happening in schools over the past few years. And some districts across, I'm not talking about our district as much or our area here, we're still in the Bible Belt, thankfully, but many districts, school districts, have concealed a child's own social, according to them, their transition at school, hiding anything and everything from the parents, and that is not good. But hey, the Supreme Court has led the way to bring the parents back into the picture, and I appreciate that. The tide has turned in favor of parents. Mahmoud versus Taylor made clear that schools cannot indoctrinate children with the state's views on hotly debated topics such as sexuality and gender and all this. Nope, they cannot do that. They cannot indoctrinate children in that. Parents have the right to know what their kids are being taught and to opt them out if it conflicts with their religious beliefs. Another U.S. Supreme Court ruling in Mirabelli versus Bonta's message was equally firm. The government cannot shut parents out of consequential decisions in their children's lives. So these are two great victories from the U.S. Supreme Court that just puts parenting back in the parents' hands. I remember doing an interview one time. I had former Lieutenant Governor Ron Ramsey on the radio station. And as he and I were talking, he was telling me that he was in one of the universities here in Tennessee and was on a question and answer session with some of the professors. And one of the professors boldly said these words, parents do not have enough information nor enough education to raise their children. And former Lieutenant Governor Ron Ramsey said to them, surely you're joking there. You're really not serious. But the professor was very serious. And Governor Ramsey said to them at that time, and I agree 100%, parents have always had enough information to guide their children. God gave them that information. And good parents, my friend, listening to God, following God, following God's word, and loving their children, they do have the information much better than the professors in the schools have for the children in child rearing. So I'm glad that the U.S. Supreme Court has ruled in favor of the parents in two great decisions, and I encourage you to remember that. These are things just to remember as you go back to school. This dear attorney there, Miss Soup, she says some things you ought to know is you ought to know what the school district's policies are. So read those over. You can find them online and you can read them over. Secondly, she suggests you ask questions early and often. Don't be afraid to ask questions. Third, exercise any of your opt-out rights that you need to exercise those. Fourthly, stay engaged. Go to back to school nights, attend school board meetings, read the communications your district sends home. Stay engaged. And number five, know when it's time to stand against something that you do not agree with. And I think that's so very important as well. And I appreciate this input from this attorney with the Alliance Defending Freedom group. And that's very good. And we're thankful for that. So just wanted to share that with you. As we go back to school, these are some rights that you have and rights that you and I have been blessed with, my friend. Now, let's move on a little bit here. Did you know that younger people like church to be more liturgical? We might say be more churchy. Yeah, the age groups of 18s to 29 and even 30s and 40 age group of folks are twice as likely to like church to be churchy. It's a term. You know, we went through a time there that, oh, if your church was liturgical or churchy in any way, that this did not attract. But now, twice as many of the young people, and even all the way up from 30s and 40s, would rather have that. They want at least that in there because they feel as if it is different. It is a different place. It's a different atmosphere than going to just a gathering. It's a different atmosphere. So it's the tide is swinging back, and doesn't surprise me. This info came from Lifeway, by the way, and their polls and researches, and I found them to be very dependable. The Lifeway group. And I thought, how interesting. We've gone the whole circle, haven't we? Dear friend of mine that's in heaven now, Dr. T.R. Moore, great preacher and a great Bible student. He told me years ago when we first started seeing the come as you are and leave as you are and things and, you know, no church, let's don't have no church atmosphere. We started seeing that come in. And he said, Brad, you may live to see it. You probably will live to see it, but this will change. Folks will realize this is not what they really want. They want something that is more of the flavor of God's presence in the place. And so now it's swinging back, we could see and say. And I think that's good. It just brings about in our mind, in our thoughts, the fact that God's word is always the same. And wherever you are in church and however you practice in church, just follow God's word. Follow his design in it. He gives the design of the New Testament. He gives the orders of the officers. I mean, it's there. It's in the Bible. And as we follow that, as you follow that, our Lord will be pleased. And folks will be helped. We know that, don't we? Now, let's talk a little bit about the power of encouragement, the power of being there to encourage others. We need that today. There's so much destruction through social media of people who's judge and jury and executioner. They want to be all three, the judge, the juror, and the executioner. And they do that on Facebook, and they do that on a lot of the other social media sites. But what about the encouragement? Where's the power of that? Well, bear ye one another's burdens, so fulfill the law of Christ, comes immediately to my mind, but also just the encouragement of the church group, the church gathering together, Sunday school, small groups, small group studies. Sunday school is small groups, of course, and they found that this absolutely is a great source of encouragement, but reaching way back to the age of John Newton. John Newton, the author of Amazing Grace, the most popular hymn in the world, by the way. And John Newton was an encourager, something you may not know about him. Now, he had a horrible past before he became a Christian. He was definitely vile and wretched and all, and he used those words himself. That's who he was, and yet God saved him miraculously, used him in a mighty way, and he had the largest funeral that London has ever seen. And I think even to this day, when he passed away and the funeral was procession was held, the largest one that had ever been through the streets of London. But John Newton was an encourager. William Wilberforce was a man that was fighting for the release of slaves, fighting for slavery to be abolished in England. William Wilberforce, and he had many enemies at the time, but John Newton met with him regularly and encouraging him to stand true to God, first of all, follow his convictions, and then right out there in the government and out in the middle of the public square to be there to stand up for what he knew God was telling him to do and what was right, and to stand against the slavery issue. And eventually, because of William Wilberforce and others, but mainly his input, slavery was abolished there in England. But the encourager, then inspiration came to him from John Newton, that man that wrote Amazing Grace. How wonderful that is. Well, the story doesn't end there. Speaking of encouragement, there was another one. His name was William Cowper. William Cowper. Now, who is he? Well, he was a young man that was led to depression and given to depression and discouragement, so much so that there were times he attempted to end his own life. And William Cowper felt so despondent and discouraged in such a manner that he did not think he was worth anything. He felt so worthless and useless. But there was a man by the name of John Newton that would have breakfast with him regularly, that would meet him for lunch and meet him for meals, and that would take him under his wing, we would say, and encourage him and inspire him, lift him out of the discouragements and the depressions, and encourage him to be strong for God, to follow God's will for his life. He was a great songwriter. He had great ability. And the devil actually was just trying to kill William Cowper, no doubt about it. And John Newton realized that Satan wanted to end this man's life before he could get into the job that God wanted him to do, to be the great work God wanted him to do. And sure enough, through the encouragement of John Newton, William Cowper began writing songs. He wrote the great song, "There is a fountain filled with blood, drawn from Emmanuel's veins, and sinners plunged beneath that flood lose all their guilty stains." Hallelujah. What an encouragement from John Newton to encourage William Cowper to give us such a song as that and others as well. Hey, listen. You'll never underestimate how much a kind word might mean to someone. So send one out to them, will you? God bless you to do that. Now, our co-host Josh Davis is coming now at this time. He has lots of info to share with you.
6: 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Click on that and it pulls up a listing of all the episodes, including the very one you're listening to now. And I'm saying these things as I'm trying to find a way to transition from what Pastor Brad was saying about encouragement and how you can be an encourager to others. And what I want to share with you is talking about marijuana. So there's no easy bridge between those two concepts. But it's something that we need to be aware of, something we need to think about. Where I live in Bristol, Virginia, these pot shops are popping up all over the place. And I know legally they're not really pot shops, but just not too far down the road from where I was, we recently saw this big drug bust. I mean, hundreds of thousands of dollars seized, all kinds of illegal drugs taking place. And my goodness, it seems like in Virginia, at least, they're popping up all over the place. You drive around town with your windows down, or a certain vehicle passes you on the road and you can just smell it so strongly. And so many people are getting sucked in by marijuana. And largely the opinion is, what's the big deal? It's just marijuana. In Virginia, they legalized it several years ago to a certain extent. I get it. It's not like anybody and everybody can do whatever they want, but still, it was going through the legal channels. But what we have to understand is that marijuana today versus what it was decades ago is totally different. And I'm going to help you to understand what's going on and the big money that is behind this, the big business that has jumped on board, getting people hooked on marijuana. A brand new book alerts parents, especially to the dangers of marijuana use. It's called The Blunt Truth, 10 Things Every Parent Needs to Know About Marijuana, written by Dr. Raymond Wiggins and Sue Hamala. And they alert us to this. And what I want to share with you is written by them and based on their book, and says, this is the title of the article, "Why Everything We Think We Know About Marijuana Needs an Update." And as they write, "America has a surprisingly long history debating marijuana. Long before Mexico prohibited the sale of the drug in the 1920s and the U.S. imposed a tax on the sale and possession in 1937, communities in both of those countries were raising the alarm on the ways recreational marijuana was harming individuals and the public overall." Friends, we're talking about 90 years ago, 100 years ago, Mexico and the U.S. were sounding the alarm about the usage of marijuana. Well, in the 1970s, the federal government classified it as a Schedule I drug under the newly minted Controlled Substances Act. Now, Schedule I's are illegal, if my memory serves me correctly. Yes, it is illegal drugs, and Schedule II are things that pharmacies typically have to keep under lock and key, and keep very tight inventory of. Some of those very potent painkillers and things like that are classified as Schedule 2 and on down from there. But Schedule 1 is typically anything that's an illegal drug. And so at that same time, though, in the 70s, the tobacco giant Philip Morris entered into an agreement with the U.S. Department of Justice to study the toxicity and carcinogenesis, I hope I got that right, of inhaled marijuana without the public's knowledge. And this information was forced into light during the litigation of Big Tobacco back in the late 90s. So a small handful of states began testing the waters by, quote-unquote, legalizing this federally illegal drug, and President Obama opened the floodgates to mass commercialization back in 2012 by announcing his administration would not enforce a federal law. And since then, the carte blanche rescheduling of high-potency marijuana for the therapeutic purposes by the Trump administration this past spring has only made a chaotic legal issue even more murky. Now, currently, half of the U.S. states allow the recreational sale of marijuana, which is still illegal regardless of the rescheduling action, and a majority of states allow therapeutic use of marijuana products. Now, friends, something you need to realize is that this is not the plant of the past. In 1969, the marijuana plant averaged about 1 to 2% of THC. Now, THC is that chemical compound that causes the intoxication element in the marijuana plant. So in 1969, the average marijuana plant was about 1 to 2% of THC. Now, today, the average amount of THC in the marijuana plant is 22%. Some specialty strains exceed even 35%. So concentrated marijuana products can approach 99% of THC. And friends, this did not happen by accident. It didn't happen naturally just by the plant growing on its own, developing on its own. No, marijuana has been reshaped through selective breeding, chemical transformations, and induced genetic mutation. In other words, they're being deliberately altered through deliberate techniques to get more THC into the plant and to cause greater intoxication of people through smaller doses of marijuana. And so the drug marijuana and all the nicknames that come with it, they share the same name as that plant back in the 1960s, but there's very little similar about that plant versus what it was in the 1960s. And so what is driving a lot of this? Well, it's addiction for profit. Industries are getting in the game, especially those industries that make big money on people getting addicted to their products. So this kind of potency, this stronger, much, much stronger marijuana, and the escalation that we've seen over the last five decades plus, it doesn't happen without a lot of money behind it, a lot of people investing into this to keep people addicted, to keep people coming back to buying these products. And the money isn't subtle. In 2024, marijuana rose to be a $38.5 billion industry in the U.S. alone, almost $40 billion industry in the U.S. in 2024. That was marijuana. And it's being fueled in part by titans in the tobacco, pharmaceutical, and alcohol industries. You know, it's not like a hippie van rolled up with peace signs all over it, and they open the doors and the windows, and out comes all this billowing smoke. And that's not what is happening to bring in this. No, it's major corporations, especially those that profit off of people being addicted to what they have, tobacco, pharmaceutical companies, alcohol manufacturers. They're getting into this game. They have identified this product, and it is a greater addictive potential. They market it aggressively. They secure a generational customer base, and they manage the science until the public discovery catches up. In other words, they're manipulating things without public knowledge, and you just think it's the same old, and lo and behold, no, it's not, and you're addicted, and it goes on from there. Now, worse yet, state legislators are now acting as the middleman. They greenlight illicit recreational drug use. They tax the addiction of its citizens, and that ushers in a whole new level of insanity. Well, it doesn't stop there. Legalization has rewritten what we think normal really means. And so as legalization spreads from state to state, it's carrying with it a message that has never actually been proven true, that marijuana is safe. Did you know that? There has never been a scientific study that said, yes, marijuana is safe. And these marijuana dispensaries now outnumber some fast food chains across the U.S. Some communities have been blighted by the prolific availability of this drug, and I would dare say Bristol, Virginia is no exception, especially in certain parts of the city. And this normalization campaign has resulted in a stark rise in addiction and negative impact on public health systems. According to the 2025 National Drug Survey, in the United States alone, there are over 20 million people over the age of 12 with a cannabis use disorder. 20 million people over 12 years old in the U.S. who have a cannabis use disorder. The marijuana industrial complex knows how to hook a society on a substance and cash the check. Starts with making sure enough people believe the substance isn't dangerous at all, regardless of the scientific fact. Future generations are at risk because of what we're seeing. I don't know if you're aware of this, but the adolescent brain is not fully developed until you're in your mid-20s. Marijuana disrupts that development in ways that last perhaps even a lifetime, and certainly several years. Teenagers who start using marijuana before they're 18 years old face, catch this, a 37 to 70% higher odds of experiencing depression as an adult. The daily use of marijuana products raises anxiety risk by 2.5 to 3 times by the age of 29. A recent study revealed that a 92% higher anxiety disorder risk among people who use this high-potency marijuana products available widely today, and nearly all the entire market are these powerful products, friends. One of the most severe issues is cannabis-induced psychosis, which converts to schizophrenia or bipolar disorder in roughly half of the cases within just a few years of continued use. And friends, we're just scratching the surface on the harms of use afflicting the young individuals. And by the way, these mental psychoses transform a young person's life. They may face jail time because some bad decisions that they made, because their brain has been wired to think a different way, and they can't think through things anymore. Drug use, not just marijuana, but drug use in general, has lasting, damaging impacts on our brain, on our quality of life, on our relationships, on our ability to make coherent decisions. And families are caught in the middle of all this. Statistics show that roughly 79%, almost 80% of eighth graders, we're talking about 13 and 14-year-old kids, roughly 80% of 13 and 14-year-olds in the U.S. see zero risk in trying marijuana, despite the fact that it poses some serious physical and mental health risks to all users, and particularly to users under the age of 25. And so that number tracks with the decline in federal funding for drug prevention education that began around the first Gulf War back in 1991. You remember those old commercials, "This is your brain. This is your brain on drugs." And they drop an egg into a hot pan and it fries your brain. And they really do fry your brain. But we're not seeing those kinds of efforts anymore. And I'm not blaming the government for spending money for TV commercials. It really needs to be at home with parents, having these discussions with their kids, with grandparents, alerting their young people, their grandkids to these things, with churches speaking up about these things. And that's part of the reason I'm sharing this with you tonight through this platform, so that you can understand the dangers of these things and that you can take this information and equip the young people in your life and other people in your life to stay away from these kinds of things. Now, again, what I've shared with you is partly based on a new book that's available. If this is something you want to investigate further, check out the book, The Blunt Truth, 10 Things Every Parent Needs to Know About Marijuana. Thank you for joining us today. 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There you will find many ways to contact us and connect with us, and so much more. Until next time, stand firm in Jesus' truth.
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